0: a legal framework for the restitution of cultural assets obtained through looting, theft, or coercive sales between 1815 and 1972. Chinese Premier Li Qiang has expressed the country's readiness to work with the United States to strive for more practical achievements between the two countries. He made the remarks when meeting a visiting delegation of U.S. senators led by Steve Daines in Beijing. Premier Li called on the two countries to implement the consensus reached by the two heads of state and enhance dialogue. He expressed hope that the U.S. will work with China to maintain stable and predictable economic and trade relations. A Chinese Foreign Ministry spokesperson has reiterated that the Taiwan question is central to China's core interests, describing it as the political foundation of China-U.S. relations. Lin Jian also said China's determination to safeguard national unity and territorial integrity remains unshakable. Vice Premier Liu Guojong says China is willing to work with Uzbekistan to deepen high-quality Belt and Road cooperation. He met with Uzbek Prime Minister Abdullah Aripov in Beijing. They co-chair the 8th meeting of the China-Uzbekistan Intergovernmental Cooperation Committee. And that's the news. I'm Wang Zihan.
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2: Hello and welcome to World Insight with me, Tian Wei. Iranian Foreign Minister Sayed Abbas Araghchi has met with Chinese Foreign Minister Wang Yi on Wednesday. During this talk, a minister from Iran briefed the Chinese side on the latest Iran-U.S. negotiations and Iran's likely next steps, insisting the political crisis cannot be resolved through military means. For his part, Chinese Foreign Minister Wang Yi outlined China's principal stance and four-point proposal for stability. He brought up global calls to restore safe passage through the Strait of Hormuz. Yet with peace far from certain and the Strait of Hormuz still a crucial pressure point, the core question remains, what will it take to pull back from the brink? Let's loop in today's panelists. Joining us in Beijing in the studio, Baocheng Liu, Director of the Center for International Business Ethics from the University of International Business and Economics. And meanwhile, also joining us in Shanghai from China, Wang Jin, a Middle East expert. We are also hoping during our conversation today, we are going to have an Iranian expert joining us in no moment. But first of all, let me go to you, Professor Wang Jin. As an expert from China on the Middle East, what do you think are the most important messages delivered by Chinese Foreign Minister Wang Yi to his Iranian counterpart this time?
3: Well, I think the message sent by China is very important. On the one hand, we cannot forget it's a bilateral meeting. So it actually shows that the bilateral relations between China and Iran are still solid and the bilateral trust between each other are still very strong. And also, on the other hand, we cannot forget that the meeting of Araghchi, the Iran foreign minister, came to China as a very, very crucial moment when we know that everybody is focusing on the latest developments, particularly the relations between Iran and the United States. So that's why Iran's foreign minister's visit shows that Iran hopes and trusted towards China over the possible peaceful contribution for the future improvement over the peaceful opportunities between Iran and the United States. And also, if we read the statement, joint statement released by both sides, Iran cherishes Chinese contributions towards the peace process and also highlights that the peaceful points that released by Chinese side, particularly by Chinese President Xi Jinping, the so-called 4 points of the latest situation over Iran, actually it's welcomed and praised by Iran and other regional countries. So it shows China's contribution and it shows that China would continue to contribute with a very, very active and constructive role in the future for the facilitating the peace opportunities between Iran and United States and try to alleviate the tension in this region.
2: Joining us now, also in Tehran, Iran, Sayed Mohammad Mirandi, Professor of Literature and Orientalism with Tehran University. Earlier, you heard your Chinese counterpart trying to illustrate what he believes as the most important messages coming out of the bilateral meeting between the two foreign ministers. Now, to you, Professor Mirandi, I would love to hear how the Iranian side is digesting messages coming from the Chinese side. To you, what have been the most important messages that the Iranian side heard from your counterpart?
4: Well, I think what we've been seeing in the relationship over the past few years in particular has been a rapid improvement and strengthening of ties. And in this trip, the Chinese colleagues in the foreign ministry and other officials have been telling the Iranians that Iran's stature across the world has grown after this illegal invasion by the United States and the Israeli regime. And this will enhance Iran's position in future and enable greater economic ties and cooperation. Both sides, though, want to resolve the crisis. And the crisis was, as everyone acknowledges, brought about by the United States and the Israeli regime, Netanyahu and Trump. The best way forward is for the United States to end the siege on the Persian Gulf region, as well as to impose a ceasefire and end the slaughter of Lebanese and Gazan Palestinian civilians, and so that the Strait of Hormuz can be opened. The world needs the Strait of Hormuz. Mm-hmm. It needs its energy, and it cannot be held hostage by Trump and Netanyahu.
2: Right. Professor Mirendi, we all understand from the news that both Iran and the United States have set the so-called red line on the Strait of Hormuz. Now, given the rhetoric war that we have seen from the very beginning of this war, the U.S.-Israeli war against Iran, tell me more about what do you think is the reality on the ground, or shall I say on the water? Right now, despite all of the rhetorics coming from both sides and multiple sides?
4: Well, the reality is that the United States and the Israeli regime launched a war to undermine Iran and to gain control over West Asia. And they failed. And of course, that attempt was also carried out in order to be able to control energy resources and take the rest of the world hostage, to be very blunt about it. But this failure led to a change in policy in Tehran. Tehran has said that in future will no longer allow the United States to use the Persian Gulf as a platform for aggression. And thus, Iran is forced to take control of the Strait of Hormuz. And that is an irreversible decision. And the United States wants to allow ships linked to the five countries that assisted it in carrying out this war, meaning Kuwait, Saudi Arabia, Qatar, Bahrain, and the Emirates, their ships to pass through and block Iranian ships from using the Strait. Iran says that is not possible. Mm-hmm. Iran, of course, has never blocked the Strait of Hormuz. Friendly countries that did not participate in this war have been using it, like China, like Russia, Iraq, and others, Pakistan. Their ships have been passing through, but Iran is saying that the United States must end this war, must end the violence from the Mediterranean to the Persian Gulf, and it must end the siege. And that is not something difficult for Trump to do, but in his imperial ambitions, that is very, within the framework of those imperial ambitions, it is very hard for him to swallow them.
2: Okay, well, to the Chinese side, Professor Wang Jian, your thoughts on this, particularly given the fact that the Chinese President Xi Jinping has already provided the four-point proposal. Of course, these proposals are policy strategic proposal, such as peaceful coexistence, national sovereignty, international rule of law, and development and security should be coordinated. All these are principles. How do you think China can, with its ever more significant role in try to resolve this conflict, be able to bring these principles into real actions? In other words, how much content is China really contributing, as some of the media reports have been asking, to the overall peace process, if there is any?
3: Well, you're asking a very crucial question, because we have to clarify that on the one hand, the so-called four-point proposal is very crucial, is very critical, because at the very moment right now is United States and Iran and maybe the other regional countries, given that the conflict and the tensions are still ongoing, different sides to some extent behave irrationally. So it means that it is very urgent right now and highly necessary right now that these countries should be brought back to the rational and the restraint measure. So that's why the four-point proposal, if we read it very carefully, as you mentioned, they highlight different aspects. For example, the coexistence peacefully and the highlights the importance of the sovereignty and independence and respecting the international laws and the regulations. Of course, last but not least, is that coordinated security and development. Right. These principles are the very, very rational aspects of for different countries and for different sides. And also, on the other hand, we have to say that China actually contribute a lot. For example, call for the conflicting parties to keep rational, and also together with other regional countries, we have to say that Pakistan, Turkey, and Egypt, and other regional countries to contribute much more peaceful opportunities for different conflicting parties, particularly between United States and Iran. So that's why I think China's contribution could be very clearly witnessed, and that's why China's role is highly praised and welcomed by the regional countries, including Iran.
2: Professor Liu, as an economy expert, tell me more about, you know, the Strait of Hormuz. Of course, we understand is such an important point for the world's transportation, for energy, for the infrastructure, and for the supply chains worldwide. How long do you think that is a debate going on for a long time, that other parties can still provide a time space for the directly involved parties to come to an agreement and to open the Strait of Hormuz?
5: Yeah, so the world are really facing enough challenges now. The addition of the difficulties and from time to time, the obstruction of the Strait of Hormuz is really hurting the global economic performance, because after all, it is really a passage for more than 20% of the global energy, not to mention many other goods and services. So therefore, the whole world are really looking for a peaceful settlement where, you know, both sides can really, as Mr. Wang has mentioned, come to a rational table to really maintain dialogue. The fact that China is really bringing up the four principles is they're trying to really to pacify the situation, but of course, you know, there needs to be a clear roadmap based on the basic mutual trust or the universal trust or regional trust that is there. And so, but over the history, the trust is not yet available, or at least is not really adequate.
2: For, so what does it mean for all the
5: for
2: other
5: them
2: economies?
5: To engage. For other economies, I think they need to really to look at their own economic situation, avoid entanglement into the complexities, and now they try to be a more constructive actors if they really want to involve the Gulf countries, and also, you know, by maintaining basic principles through the smooth passage of the Hormuz, so the more of the economic trade and investment can really take place to benefit their people. So that's the most important point.
2: Professor Morandi, my final question, if you can, within a minute. Now, we all understand there are important meetings bilaterally and also about geopolitics likely to take place in the coming week here in the Chinese capital. We've been hearing some important leaders coming from different countries are visiting China or to visit China from different sources. Now, how do you expect this issue likely to play out in front of the agenda of those discussions?
4: I think the Iranians and the Chinese have sat together and explained to one another the situation and expanded the coordination with one another. I think we all understand that this is an issue of aggression. The Iranians have not been emotional at any level. This was unprovoked. This is the second war that's been imposed upon us unprovoked in less than a year. And our leaders have been murdered, our school children have been murdered, our hospitals have been bombed, and the United States has failed to win the war. And ultimately, the United States is going to have to accept behaving like a normal country. The hope is that Chinese leaders can convince the United States that war is not a solution, and that Iran's rights will have to be respected, because Iran has shown on the battlefield that it is capable of preserving its sovereignty.

0: Nothing.
1: Mom, were there seven?
0: Yes, darling. There were seven bombs.
1: Mom, can I sleep now?
0: Yes. Tonight, there were only seven.
2: More than 3 million people are now temporarily displaced.
3: About 35% of the displaced are children, are terrified about being caught up in these attacks.
4: One apple,
5: two monkeys,
6: three elephants,
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9: Most children learn to count with the nice things in life, but some have to count to the sounds of their world in ruins.
0: Sweet dreams, honey. Tomorrow, we count something else.
9: Children will learn no matter what. But the question is, will the grown-ups?
10: Welcome back. This is World Insight with me, Tian Wei. Large-scale protests swept across Japan on the 3rd of May to oppose Prime Minister Sakae Takaichi.Push to revise the country's pacifist constitution. An estimated 50,000 people gathered at Tokyo Rinkai Disaster Prevention Park to support the country's existing constitution and to oppose changes to its Article 9, a clause that renounces war and imposes limits on the country's military. If you take a closer look at the news from Japan, you will also notice all of these.Earlier this week, Japan fired Type 88 surface-to-ship missiles from Philippine territory during the Balikatan exercises. That is the first time since World War II that Japanese forces have launched offensive missiles overseas. Last month, the Japanese government formally revised the three principles on the arms transfer to permit exports of lethal weapons, including offensive weapons, missiles, and frigates to the Philippines.And Japan's 2026 defense budget has exceeded 9 trillion yuan, reaching 2% of GDP, a 14-year consecutive increase, while the government has imposed new taxes to the public to fund this military buildup. Japan has been accelerating its military expansion ambition under Prime Minister Sanae Takaichi.Particularly, the attempt to change the country's constitution is worrisome to many. All these have put Japan's neighboring countries, especially those that were invaded, occupied, tortured, and germ warfared by the Japanese military during World War II, on alert. Though Asia has been the continent that has enjoyed a war-free era for decades, many are always watching closely about where Japan is heading for, because unlike Germany, the Japanese government has never officially apologized to the victims and admitted its war crimes during World War II. The latest moves by the current Japanese administration only stirs up more concerns in the region as the unhealed wounds of history.Leave on.
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10: So joining us to talk about that in Beijing, Liu Baocheng, once again, director from the Center of International Business Ethics with University of International Business and Economics. In Singapore, Alexis Dudden.Professor of History with University of Connecticut, and in Malaysia, Peter T.C. Chan, former Deputy Director with the Institute of China Studies of University of Malaya. Welcome to all of you. Now, Mr. Chan, you are based in Asia. You know what earlier the introduction to the story we were talking about. So tell me more about your thoughts about Japan's recognizing its self-defense forces as a military force and also even acquire lately, quote, counter-strike capabilities. What does that mean for people in this region?
12: Well, let me begin by saying that, you know, for us in Malaysia and Southeast Asia, Japan has been a crucial partner for us in the decades after the World War II, 60s, 70s, 80s, and 90s.Japan has played a tremendous role in trying to bring us, in helping us, Malaysia and Southeast Asia, to where we are today in terms of manufacturing and economy. Japan's turn lately in trying to revise its constitution is a very disturbing turn of event for us in

0: Southeast Asia. We have always known Japan as very reliable, predictable, because of its pacifist constitution, because of its economic power. Now that it's taking on a military trajectory, is a really unsettling development for us. So the recent development right now, even with the launch of the missiles in the Philippines, shows that Japan's defense posture is no longer just defensive. It has got a legal right now for first strike, and it's probably not going to just retain within Japanese soil. It's going to project itself, as it happened in the Philippines right now in Southeast Asia. For us in Malaysia and ASEAN, we have always been very concerned that our region could be used as a theater for great power rivalry. Japan's latest move underscores that concern that we face here.
1: I see. Go to you, Professor Dadden. We understand Asahi Shimbun, for example, a Japanese media, of course, did a recent survey. 63% of respondents believe Article 9 should not be changed, well, only 30% support revision. Of course, in Japan, there are different political tendencies in different groups that, you know, survey are being done but tell me more about how do you see from outside this region what is going on lately in Japan, particularly with its military ambition. How much of alarm does it ring?
2: So I think these are excellent questions, and I appreciate my colleague in Malaysia for raising, you know, Japan for so long has been regarded as helpful. And from a Southeast Asia perspective, again, I'm in Singapore, Japan holds still this position as trustworthy. The trick is, and I'll come to your question really quickly, but the trick is when it makes mistakes, when the government makes mistakes about what happened 80 years ago, when it denies historical atrocities, you raised the issue of germ warfare, when it exculpates itself from the atrocities committed on the Malaysian Peninsula, throughout Singapore, etc., then people don't understand what Japan doesn't get about its responsibility in the region. And then fast forward to the immediate present, in which a conversation that's been going on since the Constitution went into effect in 1947 on May 3rd, is that there's a force in Japan that has always regarded Article 9, the denial to be able to commit war abroad, as, and I'm quoting from them, masochistic. It's denied Japan its masculine tendency. And it's a very strange perception because it seems in this regard that there's these forces that from the very beginning now have the oxygen in the room. Mm-hmm. Now they are saying it's our turn. We want Japan to be able to flex its muscles outside Japanese territory. This is a debate that's been ongoing in Japan for a very long time, but the important thing I think for all of us to bear in mind is how this procedure, how constitutional revision would happen in Japan, two-thirds majority required in both houses of parliament, followed by a national referendum. As you mentioned, most Japanese actually don't want this change. Mm-hmm. Every year, there is a 50-50, you know, is Article 9 really the right thing for us? Mm-hmm. And most Japanese are unsure about what Article 9 actually is. Japan has the right to defend itself. It always has. But the overwhelming majority of Japanese do not want to wage war outside Japan's borders. Right. And that's where Takaichi, current Prime Minister Takaichi, sees herself as the inheritor of former Prime Minister Abe Shinzo, who wanted to just change this posture for Japan and reinvigorate, normalize Japan to be able to wage war outside its borders. But that is not the majority of Japanese people.
1: Right. Go to you, Professor Liu, here in the studio. We understand some politicians always are opportunistic. Therefore, they would take whatever is the kind of oxygen, so to speak, in the room, particularly given the fact that there has been a lot of geopolitics and uncertainties around the world. But how wrong are they, many would wonder, given what we are reading from the survey by a Japanese press, that they would take an opportunity as they see today? And what would that mean for the future of Japan, not only in the eyes of the other,

0: but also in the real concrete interests of Japan's economy and Japan's future.
1: The older generation, particularly after the Second World War, clearly remembered the scars, not only the scorched onto other nations, other people, but on themselves in particular. But now there has been a grand shift of the paradigm in their demographics. So now, particularly since Shinzo Abe, the smoke is really smoldering with regard to erase their global identity. Yes, that's fine if that is done technologically and economically, but now the military might is now trying to seize, as you mentioned, the opportunity to fish in the troubled water when global geopolitics are really in a complex situation. And particularly now, the White House that is led by Donald Trump to play isolationism. So now they found that this is really an opportunity for them to beef up their military might and particularly to increase the military expenditure, and now attempts to revise the Article 9 is really a very dangerous move that they need really to recount the global history and also their own history of development, how they can really, what really fit they can really bring to their own people.
0: And that is all the time we have for today. I'm Tian Wei on behalf of the team. Thanks for being with us.

0: 各位好，欢迎关注这一时段的南海海洋预报。首先我们来看一下海区的情况。今天东海南部的大浪区减弱消失，台湾海峡、台湾以东洋面的大浪区维持并扩展至南海北部，浪高2米到3米。日本以东洋面的大浪区维持，浪高3到5米。菲律宾以东至关岛附近洋面的大浪区维持，浪高2.5到4米。东海、台湾海峡有东北风5到6级，伴有中到大浪、中到大涌。东海南部有东北风6到7级，伴有大浪、大涌，其中东海南部势程较差。好，下面再来关注一下旅游航线的情况。大连到烟台浪高0.8米，多云转阴，一级海面状况极佳，非常适宜乘船旅行。上海到普陀山浪高0.7米，多云转阴，一级海面状况极佳，非常适宜乘船旅行。海口的北海浪高0.5米，阴有小雨，一级海面状况极佳，非常适宜乘船旅行。厦门到金门浪高2米，小雨转中雨，三级海面状况良好，较适宜乘船旅行。深圳到珠海浪高0.5米，阴有阵雨，一级海面状况极佳，非常适宜乘船旅行。海口的海安浪高0.5米，阴有雨，一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
1: Ideas matter. Ideas matter. This is Dialogue.
2: Hello and welcome to Dialogue. Europe today finds itself in a growing strategic bind, still reliant on the U.S. for security, yet struggling to manage its economic relationship with China amid mounting transatlantic pressure. From Washington's good versus bad NATO framing to Brussels sanctioning Chinese entities and Beijing's swift response, these are not isolated developments, but signs of deeper structural tensions. Has Europe, in fact, created its own strategic dilemma in navigating ties with Washington, Beijing, and Moscow? Can it move toward genuine autonomy in security and foreign policy? And what is holding it back from improving relations with China?Joining me today, Zhao Hai, Director of International Political Studies at the National Institute for Global Strategy, Professor Yin Baek at the London School of Economics and Political Science, Professor Glenn Deason at the University of Southeastern Norway. Welcome to the show. Yin, I will start with you. So the White House has drawn up this list, good versus bad, you know, NATO allies, of course, between countries.Supporting U.S. war on Iran and those opposing to that. We know some countries from the European Union that have denied access to bases, you know, airspace or direct participation. So what's the response from Europe to the list? Is Washington trying to reshape NATO instead of withdrawing from it?
3: It's very hard to tell because the signals coming out of the White House are so confusing, so capricious in the way they change from one day to the next. Clearly, Trump has taken the view that although he didn't inform his NATO allies about starting the war with Iran, it was only Israel that he was working with, he now expects them to join in, even though he didn't declare it as a NATO operation. Not surprisingly, most European NATO countries think this is unreasonable. And although most have contributed in one way or another, there are one or two like Spain which have refused the use of air bases, most have contributed in some way, they just don't see it as their war. And if it's not their war, then for the White House to start talking about penalizing those countries like the UK, which have joined in different ways, seems very unreasonable from this side of the Atlantic. We also don't know whether it will change in the coming days. It's a leak. It wasn't an official statement. So no. I think the best way of looking at it is probably not to take it too seriously yet.
2: How concerned are individual countries like Spain, you know, Spain, they are talking about kicking Spain out of NATO or the UK. Washington says it is going to review their support of British sovereignty of, you know, Falkland Islands or, of course, in Argentina terms, Malvinas.
3: Well, the European countries have some concerns, obviously, but the US cannot unilaterally kick Spain out of NATO. It's not a decision the US can take on its own. The UN recognizes British sovereignty over Falkland Islands or Malvinas, as the Argentinians name it. So it's not something that's really up for discussion. Plus, the UK's forces in the Falklands are much stronger than they were prior to the invasion in 1982. So it would be very, very risky for Argentina continue to initiate a conflict there. And it's highly likely that other forces in the U.S. would ensure it didn't happen.
2: So, Glenn, you know, how do you look at this recent tension between Washington and Brussels here over the Iran crisis?
4: Well, as it was said, I think that it reveals a much deeper rift now taking place. I agree with what was said, and I even think that the Europeans might have committed to some extent to joining on the war if they had been asked prior to the war. But it seems the United States waited until not only after attacking, but also when the war did not go as planned, at which point they essentially asked Europeans to join. But I think...overall, it reflects also how the interests of the two groups have changed. I think during the Cold War, there was a very clear common interest, that is, was to contain the Soviet Union. After the Cold War, they found a common purpose again, which was to pursue, well, unipolarity or collective hegemony. And NATO expansionism was the manifestation of this. I think now...We see, as the world becomes more multipolar, the U.S. has interests which begin to diverge more and more from the Europeans. I think the European theater is a good example that the U.S. doesn't really want to waste that much resource on Europe, which only pushes the Russians further towards China. So overall, the Americans are making the pressing interests which are now splitting more and more from the Europeans. And this doesn't just go towards the war we're fighting against Russia, but it also goes now towards the Americans probably not trusting, for example, their military presence in Greenland to be dependent on a durable alliance with the Europeans. And also, of course, they have their own interest in the Middle East and Asia, or the Western Hemisphere. So I think overall, you're going to see a much, the two continents, if you will, drifting further and further apart. I think the U.S. calculation was that the Europe should be more or less an exclusive economic zone for the Americans, that is to cut themselves off from Russia and China and others, and still follow the U.S. foreign policies. But the Americans are less prepared to devote significant resources towards the Europeans. So I think the long-term trend is that they will split. At the moment, I think the Europeans are still hoping that if they just follow the American lead, then somehow they can go back to the way things were. Mm-hmm. But all they're doing is, I guess, investing in a lost project when they should be diversifying.
2: Zhaohai, you know, back in February, I think in Munich Security Conference there, U.S. State of Secretary Marco Rubio said, you know, Europe, the U.S. will always be a child of Europe, right? And now, are you seeing in reality the two sides, you know, or the gap between two sides are further widened?
5: Yeah, definitely. I think what Marco Rubio said is just rhetoric. He's just trying to soften the tone coming out of Washington, D.C., which is actually trying basically shift the burden of defense towards European countries in NATO. And I think now the United States is jumping from somewhat logical to illogical and unreasonable towards its NATO allies. On the one hand, previously, because Trump is run on the platform of America first, and therefore it's reasonable from their perspective to push the EU countries to raise their military expenditure to 5% of GDP, or to, you know, force the European allies to take more responsibility in the case of Ukraine and other parts of the world. However, now I think even prior to the war, even if the United States asking EU countries to join the war against Iran, there's no reason about it, because this is a collectively defensive alliance,
2: yeah.
5: And the United States is not under attack. And therefore, I think Europeans will try to persuade the U.S. not to attack Iran. Mm-hmm. But now the U.S. taking a unilateral action against Iran, falling into a self-created trap and trying to bring EU allies on board, that is absolutely illogical and unreasonable. So I don't think it is any good from now on for NATO members in Europe trying to take on war along with the Trump agenda.
2: Well, let's take a look at another pair of relationship or U.S. relationship with another big power, that's China. We know that recently the EU imposed sanctions on 27, I think, you know, Chinese entities, accusing them of providing dual-use goods to the Russian side. And China hit back the next day, you know, rather swiftly. So Glenn, yeah, I think you criticized the attitudes from, you know, similar moves from EU nation as trying to dictate which country China can do business with. So is this same attitudes, you know, toward basically dictating China should do this or should not do that?
4: Well, of course, it would be. Well, the Europeans would never accept. Let's say if China went to the EU and told them, because of what you're doing in Gaza or what Americans are doing in Gaza or Iran, you should cut your trade with the United States, or at least let us dictate what kind of products you can export. I would consider it to be demonstrating this unipolar mindset in a multipolar world, because from the 1990s, if not earlier, when all this power was concentrated in the West, we saw that the diplomacy didn't take the form of mutual understanding, compromise. Instead, the diplomacy often took the form of ultimatums and threats, essentially. That is, we will dictate what are the moral policies, and countries who fail to oblige would have sanctions possibly put on them. But this reflected a unipolar world when there was one central power, and there was seemingly legitimacy around the idea that the West, at least legitimacy within the West, that the West represented wider values representing all of humanity. I think now in a multipolar world, it doesn't really make sense when you see countries like Finland threatening, if China doesn't fall in line, then we'll cut trade with you. It doesn't really make that much sense. So the power distribution isn't there, the legitimacy isn't there. So I think this is one of the traps of the Europeans, because I always made a point that the Europeans at this point in time, when they bet everything security and economy on the United States, and the U.S. is a declining hegemon, the way for Europe to thrive is to diversify, that is to also link itself closer with other centers of power, be it China, Russia, India, economically as well as in terms of security. But instead, we see they continue the same logic, that the sanctions only go one way, which is why they're so surprised when China hits back. But, multipolarity is not a policy. It's a recognition of an actual reality that is a distribution of power. And yes, it's taking some time to get used to.
2: Ian, you were shaking your head. Go ahead.
3: I think it's worth making it clear that the sanctions package, the 20th sanctions package that was imposed last week by the EU following the election in Hungary, which had been blocking it, and also dealing with the blockage coming from Slovakia, were sanctions against Russia. It's about trying to solve the Ukraine war. Russia is the aggressor. That's the view in Europe and much of the world. Ukraine is the aggressed. And the whole point about the sanctions package was to try to impose pressure on Russia not to persevere with the war. Now, it's true that it then becomes second-order sanctions, where countries like China and Kyrgyzstan, Kazakhstan and others are seen as being helping Russia in a way which is leading to a prolongation of the war. So there's a logic to why sanctions were imposed on certain Chinese companies, if it's shown that they are contributing to the Russian war machine. Some in Beijing may reject that, say, no, it's dual-use technology which just happens to end up in drones. But if it's technology which does help to prolong the war or to increase Russia's capability to fight the war, then I think it's not entirely unreasonable for the Europeans to say, this is something we want to try to stop. I understand the backlash from China, but I think there is a wider question here about how do you stop the Ukraine war? And China has it in its power, I believe, to do much more to try to wind down that conflict rather than prolong it.
2: Zhaohai, you want to respond to that?
5: Well, let me just say, I think the previous speaker has already spoken for me, because from China's perspective, it's not reasonable, because this war is not under any consensus under the UN structure. Therefore, Russia is not under any UN command sanction, and therefore doing business with Russia, and particularly dual-use technology, is well under legal purposes. China did not export weapons to either side of the conflicting parties, and therefore EU has no reason to sanction Chinese companies merely doing normal business with Russia. And China doing business with Russia has not violated any law, and actually not contributing or prolonging the war between Russia and Ukraine. That war prolonged because both sides so far has no common ground in terms of negotiating a political settlement. But China is actually pushing and trying to bring the two parties together with other countries proposing solutions. And I think to blame China for not ending this war is just a non-starter. And also, I think this is very much from a European perspective, this is desperate and a strategic misjudgment. Ultimately, that means that the Europeans are seeing China's restraint as weakness, and therefore they think probably sanctioning China will not having, backlash or retaliation immediately or as forceful as China has done overnight. So I think moving forward, China and the EU need to sit down and talk about this and try to make sure that both sides make no strategic mistakes.
2: Right. Just one follow-up, people on the internet, you can see, in social media, many people are questioning the EU, its credibility morally. The EU imposed sanctions on Russia, which, invaded the Ukraine. What about the US invaded Iran, without the UN authority, and also its authorization is also illegal. There's no EU sanctions against Washington, right?
3: Well, there aren't, and you can say that is, in a sense, hypocritical. But the trouble here is that Iran has posed a threat to other countries. Ukraine didn't. And that's a significant difference for Europeans. Ukraine is also a potential member of the European Union. It's applied for membership. It's formally been recognized as a candidate, and that negotiation process is happening. I think it's not unreasonable to see Ukraine as a victim of Russian aggression. And if someone else says, no, it's Ukraine's fault, then I just don't accept that as being a reasonable proposition. Certainly, you could query Israel and the United States getting together to do so much damage in Iran. But we do know that Iran has been damaging, certainly in the Middle East, US interests and Israeli interests. So I don't think there's anybody that comes out of this with much credit on that particular conflict.
2: Glenn, you want to jump in? Go ahead.
4: Yeah. Now, I was going to say, China offered since the beginning of the Ukraine war to assist in diplomacy. Indeed, when Macron went to China, the Chinese offered to help, to mediate an end to this. But again, this entailed an actual meeting and peace negotiations in which, they were told, no, that's not what we're interested in. We don't actually want to talk to the Russians. What we mean by China helping us end the war means sanctioning Russia. We're looking for the defeat of Russia, the capitulation of Russia. The problem is that once the Russians have been defeated, the Chinese are next on the chopping board. So this makes no sense at all. Indeed, I think overall in this war, the idea that the Europeans have helped to put an end to this war is nonsense. The Europeans from the first day helped them to undermine the Istanbul peace talks, to sabotage it, especially the US and the UK. And thereafter, they've been only focusing on sending weapons to defeat the Russians on the battlefield. And there's been now more than 4 years of barely any diplomacy at all, still refusing to talk to the Russians. Mm-hmm. So the idea that that they're trying to put an end to the war, I don't think it makes any sense. They're looking to defeat Russia, which is something very, very different.
2: Okay.
4: And again, the idea that the sanctions are not aimed against China, I also don't think it makes any sense. It's the same as putting sanctions on Iranian oil, but if 90% of that oil is going to China, obviously China is a target as well. So I wouldn't agree with that argument.
2: Let's move on anyway. We're way to disagree on that, I guess. French President Macron, recently said that US, Russia, China, the three most powerful nations, they are dead against the EU. This is a unique moment and the right moment to wake up for the EU. Tell us your understanding. What's behind his such a strong statement here?
3: I think one thing to recognize is that Macron has 1 year left before the next French presidential election, and he'll be looking to his legacy. That's not unusual for French politicians to want to show that they've done something substantial, and much of his domestic agenda has not gone terribly well. So that's one element. But I think as well that there is a sense that if Europe is now pushing back against the US, sees Russia as a threat, it wants to try to deal with this by strengthening its domestic capabilities or internal capabilities. This is what Macron means by the expression strategic autonomy, which is both economic and military. It's what is meant by trying to build up Europeans' defense capabilities by succumbing to the pressure coming from Washington to boost defense spending but to 3.5 percentage points of GDP by 2035 and an extra 1.5 percentage points of other security measures. It's Europe standing alone against the perceived threat coming from Russia above all. I don't see there's any military threat to Europe from China nor from the United States. It's Russia that's seen as the potential aggressor here, and several of the countries on the eastern borders of the European Union, particularly the Baltics and in Poland are deeply concerned about Russia's motivations and want to resist it.
2: Yeah. Ian, he also said that, he said tensions with Washington are likely to persist beyond Trump's presidency, beyond the 2028, I guess. So do you agree with him?
3: Well, yes, and they also predate Trump. There's been a succession of U.S. presidents who have said that the defense of Europe is being subsidized by Americans, therefore Europe must do more. Just that Trump has now had the capability to enact something to change it, and he has successfully persuaded European governments that they need to spend more on defense. So in that sense, Trump has succeeded in doing something which his predecessors never managed. It's unlikely to unwind. I don't think...A next president, whoever that might be, would say to you, it's okay, we're coming back. You can have all your defense for nothing again.
2: Glenn, you're also part of the European Union, where you stay. Why does the EU, if Macron's statements is true, why does the EU fail to manage a good relationship with any of the three most powerful countries in the world?
4: Yeah, no, that's a good question. I think that the goal for Europe and what Macron is uttering, this strategic autonomy, it's been something that the EU has said for quite some time. The question is, what would actually create a strategic autonomy? Because I think for a long time, European internal cohesion, it's been dependent on the United States. It's been the pacifierof Europe. So you essentially have two different hypotheses what happens when the US will leave Europe. On one hand, some argue that now the Europeans will be forced to stand on their own feet, with, of course, the unifying task being to confront Russia. I think the whole idea that Russia's threatening Europe, it doesn't make any sense at all. So I don't think this is going to be enough to make the Europeans stand together. And I think that more likely you will see the Europeans turn a bit on each other once the Americans begin to pull back. Now, what the Europeans would want would be, as I said before, to have a good relationship with all external partners, and also that they're able to deliver some actual benefit to the member states. The goal of being this geopolitical EU, which is called, is that it undermines the national interest of the member states. It's cutting off access to Chinese technologies, Russian energy. At some point, you can only ignore your national interest for so long before new political forces come into play. And those political forces will then reject the EU partnership or membership simply because it doesn't serve national interest. So I would tell Macron that if all the great powers, that is China, Russia, and the US, is now working against the EU. I'm not sure if I completely agree with it, but then perhaps there's something wrong with the EU and its own policies, because it's not pursuing the right policies in regards to its external partners either.
2: Well, yeah, speak of that. Back to you, Ian. We know that the EU has gradually cut off its reliance on Russia energy, and the result is they increase their dependence on the US. And now with the access to Qatar and other countries' energy in the Middle East being cut off, so they are creating another challenge for themselves. So policy-wise, it's not that wise, let's say?
3: Well, it's a transition. The immediate impact of cutting off Russian gas was fairly devastating for a number of European economies, particularly Germany, which was quite reliant on Russian gas. The solution at European level is to move faster towards renewables and try to find other sources of dealing with the times when renewables cannot make up enough of the energy mix. But that's not something that happens overnight. You see the same in China. It's taking a while for China to move towards a much more powerful renewables energy industry. So if you look at this in 5 or 10 years' time, you'd say Europe is making the right choices on renewables. It helps countries like Norway outside the EU or Algeria outside the EU, because there are big demands for the gas produced by these countries. But Europe is in this precarious position where it's trying to move away from dependence, both on the military and on external gas. And it's caught in this trap of dealing with the US and with the Gulf for Qatari gas, and can't quite get out of it quickly enough to achieve its objectives. I think there's unity in the EU on this, but it's going to take time.
2: Yeah. So high, on the relationship between China and the European Union. Recently, there's an article in Foreign Affairs by Chinese scholar, Da Wei. He mentioned about the frustration felt by the Chinese government, the Chinese scholars, in terms of his relationship with the EU side. You know, China does not see EU as whatever threat at all. China is not competing with EU for, say, global primacy, but somehow EU see China, you know, in one part as systematic rival. That, I think, is, you know, a lot of people try to figure out, but failed probably. So share with us, you know, do you have any, you know, kind of share that kind of frustration?
5: Oh, absolutely. I've been talking to Da Wei just a couple of days ago, and I totally agree with some of his points on Chinese side of frustration, particularly after in the post pandemic era, where China trying to improve relations with EU, but those fell on you know, a hard case. And in many cases, I want to differentiate EU member states and EU, the bureaucracy in Brussels. You can see from the beginning of the year, there are many EU states are actively trying to improve the relationship with China from political, economic, and strategic perspective. However, I think just like Glenn mentioned, there are, you know, states that have widely different, I mean, radically different national interests. From the north to the south, east to the west, there's a vast land, and people, member states have very different national interests and strategic and security interests. And right now, Brussels, I think, are basically hijacked by this Russia hate states. And those you know, policies are naturally extended to China and see China as a threat or enabler of Russia, and therefore not trying to make any progress on China-EU relationship. Just in this particular time when EU actually, if EU really wanted to move to strategic independence or strategic autonomy, then they will need China to help them to achieve that. Just like previously our guest speaker mentioned, when EU were trying to move up the escalator of you know, more green energy, more renewable energy, detached from Russian energy, China is a natural partner. However, if you look at recent EU rules and regulations like FSR, IAA, and most recently cybersecurity law, almost all these new rules are targeting, aimed at pushing China away. So what does that serve the EU you know, overall interest, and particularly the member states' interest? So I think, as Glenn mentioned, EU really needs to look inside and have a retrospect perspective looking at its own flaws in its policymaking.
2: A reflection on the side of the EU. Well, with that, we are coming to the end of today's show. Many thanks to our guests.

There are more than 1 million marine species known to man. This is a beautiful, dangerous, powerful, and yet fragile world of creatures. But the reality is that there are only 1/10 of the fish in the ocean today compared to that of the age of discovery. I am Huang Rui, your host on Voice of the South China Sea. No one is an island, despite the distance between us.

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0: 让不同的人听见彼此。
2: Now the news at 蒙采涵。
3: Iran's military command has accused the United States of carrying out strikes on two Iranian vessels near the Strait of Hormuz, as well as airstrikes on civilian areas in southern Iran. A spokesperson for the Khartoum Al Anbiya Central Headquarters said the attacks targeted an oil tanker near Jask and another vessel entering the waterway near Fujairah in the United Arab Emirates. He also said civilian sites in Hormozgan province and Keshm Island were hit in coordination with some regional states. Iran's armed forces said they immediately retaliated, striking U.S. military vessels east of the Strait of Hormuz and near the port of Chabahar, claiming significant damage was caused. The situation came despite a ceasefire reached earlier this year between Iran, the United States and Israel, following weeks of fighting. Walter Morris has more.
4: U.S. President Donald Trump has said repeatedly that Iran wants to make a deal and he thinks they're close. This week, the White House submitted a one-page memo that would formally end the conflict and prevent more fighting. Administration officials say the latest proposal is a temporary agreement. According to Reuters, the framework of the deal would play out in three stages by formally ending the war, reopening the Strait of Hormuz, and launching a 30-day window for negotiations on a broader agreement. Tehran and Washington have reportedly scaled back their goals of a more permanent and comprehensive peace deal. The latest proposal doesn't address the key issues of Iran's nuclear program and the future of its highly enriched uranium. However, the partial deal could end the standoff over the strait. Mediators in Pakistan say they remain optimistic and they expect an agreement sooner rather than later.
3: Pakistan and Iran have agreed to maintain close diplomatic coordination and continue dialogue on regional issues. Pakistani Foreign Minister Mohammad Ishakdar held a phone call with his Iranian counterpart Saeed Abbas Araghchi, focusing on recent regional developments and efforts to promote peace and stability. Israel and Lebanon will hold a third round of direct talks in Washington next week as efforts continue to preserve a fragile ceasefire between the two sides. U.S. State Department officials say the Israeli and Lebanese ambassadors to the United States will meet face-to-face next Thursday and Friday. The talks are part of U.S. brokered efforts aiming to secure a lasting ceasefire and a possible peace agreement. U.S. President Donald Trump has met visiting Brazilian President Luiz Inácio Lula da Silva at the White House, focusing on trade tensions and tariffs between the two countries. The talks come after the United States imposed a 50% tariff on Brazilian goods last July, a measure that was later struck down by the U.S. Supreme Court in February. The World Health Organization has said that a hantavirus outbreak on the cruise ship MV Hondius in the Atlantic does not signal the start of a COVID-like pandemic. Speaking in Geneva, WHO official Maria Van Kerkhove said the situation is not the start of a pandemic. She noted that the outbreak is very different from coronavirus, saying it does not spread in the same way and is not easily transmitted between people. The French Senate has approved a draft law aiming to return cultural property acquired through illicit means. The bill passed unanimously on Thursday after earlier approval by the National Assembly. It seeks to create a clearer legal framework for the restitution of cultural assets obtained through looting, theft, or coercive sales between 1815 and 1972. Chinese Premier Li Qiang has expressed the country's readiness to work with the United States to strive for more practical achievements between the two countries. He made the remarks when meeting a visiting delegation of U.S. senators led by Steve Daines in Beijing. Premier Li called on the two countries to implement the consensus reached by the two heads of state and enhance dialogue. He expressed hope that the U.S. will work with China to maintain stable and predictable economic and trade relations. A Chinese Foreign Ministry spokesperson has reiterated that the Taiwan question is central to China's core interests, describing it as the political foundation of China-U.S. relations. Lin Jian also said China's determination to safeguard national unity and territorial integrity remains unshakable. Vice Premier Liu Guojun says China is willing to work with Uzbekistan to deepen high-quality Belt and Road cooperation. He met with Uzbek Prime Minister Abdullah Aripov in Beijing. They co-chair the 8th meeting of the China-Uzbekistan Intergovernmental Cooperation Committee. And that's the news. I'm Wang Zihan.
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6: Welcome to The Bridge, enlightening conversations on world cultures, life, and everything in between. Hey everyone, this is Jason Smith, host of The Bridge podcast from sunny California. If you like the show, don't forget to subscribe. We love The Bridge.
5: Hey everyone, my name is Jason Smith, originally from sunny California, now living in beautiful Beijing. Today's guest, Hussein Askri, is a Swedish-Iraqi economist, author. Raised in Iraq, he analyzes global development through the lens of the Belt and Road Initiative, BRICS cooperation, and the physical economy. He has just co-authored a new book, Extending the New Silk Road to West Asia and Africa. Welcome back to The Bridge to China, Hussein.
7: Thank you, Jason. It's my pleasure to join you, and I really appreciate all the work you are doing because you show many different aspects of China's policy, but also about China itself, how it is, how it's evolving, how it's developing. So it's a great pleasure to follow your program.
5: Well, I mean, it's a pleasure to have you on, sir. Every time I turn on Facebook or Twitter or I go into a Chinese media or read the Global Times, I see your name and popping up everywhere. You're always writing a new article, being interviewed by a new host. It's an amazing privilege to have you back on the show. Let's talk about your book, which I have a digital copy here, Extending the New Silk Road to West Asia and Africa. I just wanted to ask you about the land bridge, which would connect Asia to North America. I think that is what people, when they open the book and they look at the first graphs and pictures, that's one of the really big things that pops out. Could you tell us a little bit about this vision for an integrated global economy?
7: Yes, sure. The book, which is I co-author with my friend Jason Ross, another American. This is the second edition. The first edition we published in 2017. And the Belt and Road Initiative was still at the beginning, evolution, so to speak. But we wanted to put out a conceptual blueprint for the level of development that is necessary, but also the conceptual, economic, scientific, financial, and different aspects that should be incorporated for the development of West Asia and Africa. You know, West Asia is what people know as Middle East. And we should talk about that because this is the hot spot right now. It follows a work in the process of working with American economist Lyndon LaRouche to develop a new concept following the fall of the Berlin Wall and the integration of East and West. And that became the Eurasian land bridge concept, which to connect West Asia with East, with Russia, East Europe, and China and Asia in what one can call a Eurasian land bridge. It's a very interesting concept. I can explain a little bit during our discussion. But then, of course, there's the extension to Africa and to the Americas. So the idea was to extend the new Silk Road, not only in Eurasia and Africa, but all the way to America, because there is actually a very interesting connection to Alaska from Siberia and Russia across the Bering Strait, which is a short distance, like 100 kilometers, could be bridged by a tunnel. And we knew engineers and consultants in the United States, but also in Russia, in the Russian Academy of Sciences, who were for this project to connect the Americas to Eurasia. What was recently published by the Russian negotiator with the United States, Dmitriev, he pulled out documents from the Kennedy-Khrushchev dialogue during the Cuba missile crisis. And then there is the Peace Bridge project, which Kennedy was discussing with the Soviets to build a bridge between Alaska and Siberia in Russia in the middle of the Cold War. And this was actually very favored by Kennedy. Kennedy, as many people know, he was very much interested in peace in the world, but also economic cooperation. So this was published recently that there was such a plan.

0: during the Kennedy period. This idea goes back actually to the 1800s, where the governor of Alaska proposed that in 1880, I think, to connect Asia to the Americas through Alaska. So this is a fascinating aspect because, you know, we have this concept, which that's why I find it fascinating to work with Chinese scholars to look at the Chinese policy, because it syncs exactly with our idea of peace through economic development, that there will be no security, no peace in the world without economic cooperation and economic development. And this is very, very important for people to keep in mind.
1: I love that vision. You know, you and your co-author Jason Ross, in your book, envision an economic renaissance through infrastructure and BRICS cooperation. In your assessment, in your vision, what role does China play in supporting developing countries?
0: Yeah, well, I think one thing I want to mention is I got your book, A World Beyond Poverty, and I really, really appreciate it. It's massive, but it's fantastic that you have done such an enormous work to show all the work China has been doing in cooperation with Global South nations to build infrastructure as well. But also you have a very nice conceptual introduction about why other models have not worked, like the World Bank, IMF, although you say this is a completely different book. I also appreciate that you mentioned me among your guests, people who have helped or inspired you. But I think it's very, very important that you mentioned the fact, and we elaborate on it in our book, there is a failed method of so-called economic development, which was spearheaded by the World Bank, IMF, followed by the United States and the European Union for many, many decades, if not intentionally, is to undermine African and global South development. It's a failed model. It's like you mentioned the Washington Consensus, which developed in the 1980s, which is a new liberal economic ideology. It's a religion which says that the state should not be involved, only the market and the private interest should be involved in economic development. And that's why all these initiatives by the EU, by the G7, by the United States to replace the Belt and Road Initiative are failures, because there is no such a thing as the market will build the infrastructure. The infrastructure is a public good. It is not profitable in terms of money. If you want to do a business, it's not a good business to build railways, power plants, water management systems, schools and hospitals. It's not profitable because these are not meant to make money. These are meant to raise the living standard and productivity of society. And this is something which all these economists in the United States and Europe today don't understand. And this should be driven by state. Although the private sector can build the projects, private companies can contribute to building it, private money can buy stocks and bonds in projects to build these, but these are generally not for-profit projects. They raise the living standards and the productivity of the whole economy. President Xi Jinping's idea about economic development is very, very advanced, but he can identify as a developing nation leader how other developing nations can overcome poverty and go not only overcome poverty, because this is also misleading. You know, what you want in Africa is not that people have enough to eat. That's not. We are talking about modernization, to build a modern economy, advanced economy where African individuals, children and young people can contribute to the development of the whole world and the whole universe by giving them the tools of progress. And these tools are present. Xi Jinping in the Forum for China-Africa Cooperation in Johannesburg 2015, which I cite in my book, I always repeat it. He said there are three bottlenecks of development, which is the lack of capital or credit, the lack of infrastructure, and the lack of skilled labor. So these three, if we can overcome them, he said Africa can launch into a completely new modernized, and the idea of industrialization becomes also central. It's not only to overcome poverty, but how you build a productive, modernized society. And the Chinese have tried it. It worked in China, and it can work in every developing country if we fill these gaps. Of course, the education, healthcare, all these things are integrated into the idea of the infrastructure, because that's also infrastructure, but it's soft infrastructure. So these things are completely interrelated, but also there's a scientific foundation for this, but also there are historical precedents surprisingly, coming from the United States, because the United States, in the greatest times of its development, which President Trump doesn't understand, America became great because they did what China is doing today. And the Americans were way ahead of China in bringing new concepts. I mean, it starts with Alexander Hamilton, the first American Treasury Secretary, who, if you read his own papers on the subject of manufacturers, on the subject of credit, I mean, this is very, very advanced, but also is very similar to what China is doing today. The greatest period of American economic development was after the Civil War, when already Abraham Lincoln and his advisor, Henry Carey, advised the idea of building large-scale infrastructure financed by state credit, by the green bucks, like the Transcontinental Railway. Because the Transcontinental Railway opened the whole landmass of the United States for development. This is the concept of the development corridor. This is the Eurasian land bridge. What you do is you build a corridor of development. The spine is either a river or a railway. And around that spine, you build industrial, agricultural, and urban centers. This we can see today in the best perfect way in the Yangtze River Belt. That's why President Xi Jinping talks about the economic belt. We have the Greater Bay Delta in Guangdong. You know, you have a river, you have railways, you have satellite cities around it, where you use the infrastructure to bring technology and bring productivity to whole societies. So this was the idea. The United States did that in the, you know, the 1860s, 1870s. Franklin D. Roosevelt did that with the New Deal. And also one other period of American greatness was during President Kennedy's space program, where it brought completely new technological progress to the American economy. So these things are not, you know, new, but these are not known to the people. So we bring that scientific historical precedent to show that this has worked in the US, it worked in Europe. We also take example of that. It worked in China, and it can also work in Africa and West Asia or the Middle East. So we have, our book is not like a catalog of projects. Yours gives a fantastic picture about all the projects being built. What we are discussing is what has not been built yet. but also what is the scientific basis for this development that was going to take place. Oh, yeah.
2: You're listening to The Bridge.
1: Well, even though your book is not a catalog, like mine is a compendium, it's like a dictionary or an encyclopedia of projects, your book is, it does stress vision, but it does include projects. So I was hoping you could, you know, point out some standout BRI project in Africa or West Asia that embodies this concept of a world land bridge, or embodies the concept of development that is transnational, that takes place between different countries.
0: We look at the whole continent of Africa, we look at all West Asia or the Middle East as one economic unit. Africa is perfect because it's like a one continental body with the similar characteristics of the different parts. But for example, you know, how to integrate the African nations together. We have an African free trade area, but there are no roads or railways among the African countries, not even airlines flying among African countries. If you want to fly from Ethiopia to Nigeria, you have to fly to Europe. And then from Europe, you fly back to Nigeria, because there are no direct lines inside Africa. Ethiopia is now revolutionizing that by creating airline connections. So this is one of the big shortcomings in the African integration process. But we have, for example, the Trans-African Road and Railway System we are advocating to integrate all African nations, because one of the big problems in Africa today is you have like 85% of Africa's trade is not with African countries. African nations trade 85% with outside Africa rather than with African countries. Like Sudan and Egypt, who are neighbors, the bilateral trade between Sudan and Egypt, it was 1.5% of their trade with the world. So this is insane. You need to integrate the infrastructure of the African nations. 2014, this was one of the inspirations for my starting this project to write this book, is the Chinese Premier Li Keqiang visited Africa. He did a tour in Africa And he proposed to help build the Trans-African railway system network. There is an African plan to build highways among the African nations, but railways

has 100,000 megawatt power for the whole river, but only the Grand Inga can produce around 40,000 megawatts. That's twice as much as the largest dam in the world, which is the Three Gorges Dam in China. So this has been impeded. Even the World Bank worked against it. The EU don't want to support it. Only China wants to support building it. Now there are new efforts. South Africa and others are pushing this. So you need to utilize the full hydropower potential of Africa. Nuclear power. We are not very strong on solar and wind because that was, you know, at the time it was not economically sufficient, but it's useful in certain areas. But you need to use all these things. We are not against fossil fuels in Africa. Africa has coal, oil, and gas. Why should not they be using it when China, the United States, Europe are using coal, oil, and gas for their own development? So we differentiate ourselves from most other advocates of economic development that we think that Africa should use its fossil fuels at this stage until we reach a stage where we can get rid of fossil fuels, because we don't believe oil and gas should be used to be burned. It should be used as industrial feedstock for higher value products like plastics. You have paints, you have all kinds of things you can do with oil and gas. Now, fertilizer, so on and so forth. So we are not for burning fossil fuels, but African nations have equal right to use the fossil fuels for their development now, as the United States, Europe, and China has done over centuries. This is one area. The other area where we propose projects is water. Africa has two problems. You have areas where you have lack of water, like in North Africa, in the Saharan, the Sahel region. We call it physical scarcity of water. It doesn't rain so much. Then you have in sub-Saharan Africa so much rain and water that people are drowning in it, and it's not useful even for drinking. It's like poison. If you drink from the rivers of Africa, you might die because there are parasites. So there is what we call economic scarcity, because there's abundant amounts of water, but they are not managed in a way, because of the lack of infrastructure, to be useful. We can combine these two areas where there's scarcity of water with areas where there's abundance of water by building infrastructure. So one of the major flagship projects we are proposing for this is to build what we call the Transacqua Canal. It was an Italian engineering company proposed this already in the 70s, to build a water canal stretching from the eastern tributaries of the Congo River. It would be like 2,000 kilometer long canal going from south to north. It's 100 meter wide, so it could be used for navigation. But then the water will flow, and you take just 5% of the Congo River water, not so more. And you divert that water to the Lake Chad Basin through the Central African Republic and Chad. To the Lake Chad has been shrinking for decades. So by diverting the water, you can both generate hydropower as it goes down the Chad River to the Central African Republic and to Chad, but also you bring enormous amounts of water to the desert areas around Lake Chad for agricultural development. So this is one of the big projects we are talking about. So we are for mega projects. We talk about nuclear power development as a necessity for Africa. And so far, only China and Russia has shown interest. We are also talking about the space programs for African nations. So we are advocates of mega projects. I write in my introduction a criticism of the small and beautiful concept. And some people are trying to push China to give up building mega projects and focus on small and beautiful projects. This is a trick which was invented in the 70s by people around, you know, the British economist Fisher. He has a book called Small and Beautiful, is that humanity should move away from large-scale industrial development because of the environment, which is a false pretense, to smaller things. But Africa should not follow the footsteps of the United States and Europe for industrialization. And it has a slightly racist idea that Africans don't need advanced technology. They should have appropriate technology, appropriate for the African level, because they're at a lower level. They should use lower level technology and not grow in numbers, because they consider population growth as a big problem for the world.
And the greatest population growth happens in Africa.

0: but also what's going on in Asia. We are against this idea of replacing mega projects with small and beautiful projects, because as I mentioned in the book, I take the example of Kenya. We also have an example of here, Sweden. Sweden has been financing Tanzania for decades, small projects. In Kenya, the World Bank has hundreds of projects, which I mentioned in the book. But what is the effect of these projects? These are tiny, tiny projects that are in some village somewhere, which has no effect on the national economy of Kenya. What will change Kenya is the Mombasa-Nairobi railway, the ports, the other highways, the industrial projects, as it is doing now in Ethiopia. Ethiopia is shifting from a nation whose name is associated with famine to a nation whose name is associated with double-digit growth. And that's thanks to massive economic development, infrastructure development, but also, you know, building the hydropower to generate electricity. And there's another interesting aspect of our book is how to finance all this development. And we argue in this book that there is no lack of money in Africa. Actually, each African nation could build its own national development bank. They should. And they should utilize local resources, pool local resources with the support of other powers like China, to boost the ability to create and generate credit. I give two examples in the book. I talk about Ethiopia, but also Egypt. When Egypt wanted to build the new Suez Canal, President al-Sisi announced that we should build a second, expand the Suez Canal in 2013. You know, people said we don't have money because Egypt was negotiating with the IMF a loan for $3 billion for years. But then the president suggested, with the help of the Suez Canal Authority, to issue Suez Canal bonds, where the Egyptian people can buy the bonds to finance the. You know what happened? They needed only $2 billion. In 10 days, the Egyptian people pulled out $8 billion out of their bedrooms to buy the bonds. I mean, I have a friend in Egypt. He's the manager of a branch of a bank. He said we had to stay open through the night, because people in Egypt were queuing to buy these bonds to build the canal. So the government got four times more money than the original intention to build the canal. So in every African nation, every developing nation, there are enormous financial resources. But because of the instability of the systems, geopolitical instability, and the people don't trust the institutions, what people do is they take part of their income and keep it at home, or they buy dollar or buy gold and save it because they don't know what is going to happen tomorrow. And these resources should be pooled by responsible governments to establish national development banks or funds to pool that. But China, you still need wealthier nations to support such a credit generation. So these are generally the concepts we present in the book, and we suggest that African nations, the Middle East nations, follow this path. And I think we should talk a little bit about the situation in the Middle East.
1: I do want to get to that. I wanted to touch on some of the things you said, though. Number one, the hydropower facility in Congo that you envision. I asked Dr. Jeffrey Sachs about this 2 years ago. I said, if you could build any one project in Africa and you didn't have to worry about finance, what would you do? And he said the number one project he would want is to build hydropower facilities in the Congo, same as what you just pointed out. So, I mean, this is something I think a lot of experts around the world are looking at, the incredible potential for creating power there. And your concept of diverting water 2,000 kilometers from the south to the north reminds me of the project in China, which is called the South-North Water Canal Diversion Project, which brings water from the south of China up here to the north, where I live in Beijing, from areas that have too much water to areas that need water. So, I mean, these are projects that have already been kind of implemented elsewhere in the world with incredible success. My next question was going to be, how do you finance that? And you've kind of already answered that question, but I want to flesh this out more. I love your vision of creating local bonds. I mean, if there was going to be a trans-African railway project, I personally would want to buy bonds for that, even if I didn't get the return on the investment, because I think it's such an important project for the people there. But what do you think about institutions like the AIIB Do you still believe in IMF or World Bank? What do you think about European partnerships? What do you think about the African Investment Bank? How do you create the support for local African or West Asian, Middle Eastern bonds to develop these kinds of mega projects? Or do you think that the people would rally to their nation's cause? How do you approach it in the book? And how do you think about it?
0: Yeah, the reason I take the Egyptian example is that people really trusted the government. They thought that President El-Sisi is a serious leader. He really loves the country and he wants it. So if there's no trust in the leadership, it's very difficult to achieve anything. But we have different layers of financial sources for how to build these projects. It starts with the national level, where you have to have some national strategy to generate credit through a national development bank or national development fund. The other layer which supports it is to have regional development banks, like the African Development Bank, the Asian Development Bank, the Asian Infrastructure Investment Bank, which is more global. And then we have the global layer, which supports the lower regional and national layer of nations, which is the global multilaterals, like Asian Infrastructure Investment Bank is actually a global now because it's not only Asia, Sweden, Britain, others are members in it. And it can pool resources from all these 100+ nations to finance infrastructure projects. And of course, the World Bank and the IMF, they should be reformed first because they went into this new liberal ideology, which we discussed, which was quite destructive. Two, there is no democracy in the decision making. It's dominated by American, policy making and European and G7 policy making. So there is no democratic process where African nations or Asia, China, the world's largest economy today, industrial economy, have very small voice there. So these have to be reformed. So we have these three layers, but it has to start at the local national layer by envisioning plans for the development of the nation. What do we need to do in the next 10, 15, 20 years? Jeffrey Sachs talks about infrastructure development takes 25 years. So what you do is you need to generate credit, which is at least like loans, which are the Chinese loans in the Belt and Road Initiative. We have a whole chapter of why the debt trap is a false, notion. Chinese loans are usually 20 to 25 years long in maturity. So nations don't need to pay back all at once, as it alleged in the media. They pay every year a very small portion. Why? Because you need that project to mature and produce revenues so it can pay back. This is what Jeffrey Sachs argues. He said these projects should be like 20, 25 years, and the interest rate should be below the GDP of that nation. So now many nations in Africa and West Asia, which I mentioned in my report on the debt trap, they are in a debt trap created by the West, because nations, when they are in crisis, and we will see this coming now with the oil crisis, they borrow at the short term for 5 years or 7 years, but at interest rates which are between 6 and 10%. But their economy is growing only by 2%. So you are already in a trap because you will not be able to repay. So the interest rates should be below the GDP, the growth of the nation. And this is very important. I mean, one interesting example Jeffrey Sachs gives is that when you send a kid to school, you can't ask them after 6 years in school to pay back the money for the education. You need to wait for them until they graduate from college and start working to pay back the fees of the education, what it costs to educate them. So you cannot have loans which are 5 years, 6 years for infrastructure. It doesn't work. Mr. LaRouche has also an interesting allegory of this. It's like when you build a building, you cannot ask people to pay for the basement before the whole building is finished. You have to build the apartments. People have to move into the apartments. And then, so in the modern Western neoliberal, which says the private sector will force you to pay for the basement before you even saw the building, finished. One of the things we also propose is, I proposed this to the Iraqi government a few years ago. I met the prime minister, al-Sudani, and I proposed to build an Iraqi development bank using 5% of Iraq's oil revenues and deposit them in this bank and use that as leverage to create loans and credits for industrial agricultural projects, small and medium. but also to continue working with China to use also 5% of the oil revenues for projects built by China and Iraq. So you exchange oil for technology, for infrastructure. So many nations in Africa, they have certain natural resources. They should use the natural resources as a leverage, as capital in a bank. Although the oil and the gold and the copper is in the ground, you can still leverage that by building a national development bank using the revenues from that natural resource as a capital. There are many different ways of dealing with this to generate capital, which President Xi Jinping said this is one of the big issues in development bottlenecks. So you have national level financial resources, you have regional level resources, and you have international level resources for development. And we propose in the book, for example, the Arab countries in the Gulf, which should be actually very interesting right now. It would be very difficult for me to sell my vision for the Middle East with the current situation, because the book is called A Vision of Economic Renaissance. We envision that the Middle East and Africa will become the major economic workshop of the world in the coming period, because the Gulf countries and the Middle East nations are geographically situated in a very, very interesting conjuncture, which is now being used negatively to disrupt global supply chains. But it could be, if you have a reverse policy, it will be a bridge between Europe, Asia, and Africa. You have enormous human resources, young populations that are growing. You have enormous financial resources, which Trump wants to take. You have the sovereign wealth funds of the Gulf countries. They are more than $6 trillion there, which Trump wants to have his hand on or burn them in arms deals. These funds can be used, as we suggest, to build a Middle East or Arab development fund with a capital of $100 billion. Not trillions, $100 billion will be enough for the development of Western Asian countries. And each national bank in these areas can borrow bonds from this regional bank, $100 billion, to generate credit nationally for their own infrastructure project. So they will support each other. But these resources should be used. And this is one of the things, I think, one of the reasons for the current conflict in the Middle East is that some people want to divert these resources, the geographical location and the potential of this region into something destructive. Actually, this is one of the things I'm going to discuss in my book promotion tour in China this coming week. Because people have to understand that what's going on in the Middle East today is actually very much connected to what China has been trying to do, not of its own fault, to work with these nations to establish peace and economic development. Oh, yeah.
2: You're listening to The Bridge.
1: Well, let's tackle this. I don't know how to ask the question because there's so much going on in the Middle East. You talk about wanting to build land bridges. You're talking about infrastructure. You want to build transnational infrastructure that connects people and economies to develop a new kind of world, a new kind of integrated global economy. With the Strait of Hormuz as it is, and the United States attacking the people of Iran, and Israel attacking the people of Palestine, Gaza, and Lebanon at the same time while bombing Tyre, what do you see the United States is actually trying to do here, number one? And what should the Middle East and, you know, North Africa be doing if the United States weren't meddling?
0: Well, I think we should start with President Trump's speech in, I think it was in Miami the other day, where he insulted the Saudi king. You know, he used very egregious language, impolite language to describe the Saudi crown prince and king relationship to him. People miss the fact that he's very angry with the Saudis. He's not trying to play with them like kids, but he's angry. And this thing, which I have been following for several years, is very interesting because, first of all, the Saudis refused to join the Abraham Accords because they said, as long as the situation in Palestine is like this, there's the genocide going on, we will not join the Abraham Accords to normalize relations with Israel. But then the Saudis and the United Arab Emirates also, I disagree on many of their policies, they did some things in the past 4 or 5 years, which are very interesting. in terms of what we are discussing on economic development. We have to follow the timeline. You know, President Biden visited Saudi Arabia in June 2022, and he had a very cold relationship to the Saudis because the Saudis suspected there was a regime change operation going on through this so-called journalist Jamal Khashoggi and other billionaires in Saudi Arabia, which the Democrats and the United States supported. And therefore, the relationship was very tense between the United States and Saudi Arabia. It also became tense with Saudi Arabia and the United Arab Emirates because they refused to abandon their strong relationship to Russia and to President Putin, because the OPEC countries were coordinating the oil market policy with Russia, even with the outbreak of the Ukraine war. And therefore, the United States were trying to pressure Saudi Arabia, the Arab Emirates, and the Gulf countries to cut relations with Russia and normalize with Israel. In December 2022, President Xi Jinping visited Saudi Arabia. My own observation, I was in Baghdad then talking with the Iraqi government in December 2022, you know, proposing they work more with China, building a national development. I was watching this, and President Xi Jinping in Riyadh, which he met with the Saudi king and the crown prince, he met with all the GCC countries, and he met with the leaders of all the Arab countries. And he proposed, and people should read President Xi's speech at that summit, where he proposed a whole menu of economic cooperation. You know, it includes buying oil and yuan. It includes building infrastructure, space technology, nuclear technology, industrialization, everything. He presented an enormous menu to these countries. And immediately, economic strategic agreements were signed with Saudi Arabia and with the other Arab countries. Enormous investments started to flow because these countries wanted to use their oil money to get out of the trap of reliance on oil. This is the model which has failed. And Saudi Arabia and the Emirates and the Gulf countries were moving away from that old model. Wealthy Arab sheikhs with the, you know, Rolls Royces and stuff. Doesn't work because the oil price collapsed several times the last 10 years. They were going bankrupt. So they said, we need to use our money to build industries, agriculture, services, all kinds of things. And China came and said, well, we can work on that. No problem. We can have financial cooperation. We can use money, pool money from China and the Gulf countries to build these infrastructure and industries. Like last year, the Saudi investment fund, public investment fund, which sponsored the conference where Trump spoke the other day. What they did is, this is just one example. They bought $2 billion of bonds in the Chinese Lenovo company, which produces laptops. To do what? To build a plant in Saudi Arabia. That was already last year. To build a plant in Saudi Arabia to produce laptops and other electronics. So Saudi money was being used together with China to build industries in Saudi Arabia. And my friends in Bahrain, they said Saudi Arabia is being transformed into an industrial country. And this is one other reason why Trump and the Americans are angry with Saudi Arabia, is because they are diverting the money to work with China. They're investing enormously in Africa, although there are suspicions of land grabs and stuff like this. But they are now smarter than before. But what happened is that, you know, after President Xi Jinping was in Saudi Arabia in December 2022, in February 2023, the Iranian President Raisi went to Beijing to sign a 25-year strategic cooperation agreement, which everybody talked like this is the $400 billion oil for technology deal. And this was also a shift in the Iranian policy, because the Iranians were a bit suspicious to close cooperation with Russia and China. They wanted to mend relations with Europe and the United States. It didn't work. So Raisi shifted the policy to closer cooperation with Russia and China. 1 month after that, in March 2023, China managed to get Saudi Arabia and Iran, the arch rivals in the region, to become friends again by normalizing diplomatic relations. It happened in Beijing in March. So there was a development going on which was contrary to everything the United States wished happened in the region. But then you had in August that year, in the G20, there was this new invention, the India, Middle East, EU corridor, as a counter to the Belt and Road Initiative and China's efforts in the Gulf region, which would incorporate Israel into this whole new and divide the region between friends of Israel and enemies of Israel, where China was saying, no, everybody are friends in the region, and we can work on economic cooperation. So that was August 2023. September 2023, Netanyahu goes to the United Nations General Assembly and makes his speech where he shows the map of the Middle East where there is no Palestine in it. And then he divides the Middle East about friends of Israel and enemies of Israel. 1 week after Netanyahu's speech, Hamas enters in the 7th of October into this operation they did because they saw Palestine being erased from the map. We can say many things about Hamas's reaction there and the consequences, but this was what started the snowballing of this mass murderous avenue. So you see these two direct trajectories moving in opposite directions. China, on the one hand, peace through development, unite and prosper. And then the American policy is war and destruction, divide and conquer. So these two things now have met in the war in Iran. So the outcome of the war in Iran will determine if there will be a continuation of a new world order, multilateral order, based on the Chinese philosophy of peace through economic development, or we might end up in World War III because it cannot continue for a long time. And I think these are very important lessons to be learned from the escalation to this crisis, but also what China was trying to do since what I mentioned, 2022 at least, to create a new Middle East where everybody working together. And the U.S. is not excluded. The EU are not excluded. Everybody's welcome into that constellation. But the Western powers who are geopolitically minded with a zero-sum game mentality, they cannot accept such a reality. But it's to the detriment of our own economic existence and real, you know, existence in the world that we stop this kind of positive development.
1: Let's compare, because, you know, you have a background as an Iraqi person. After the second U.S. invasion of Iraq, can you compare U.S. attempts at development there, or the lack thereof, and Chinese attempts since 2003, 2005, attempts at development in Iraq, and compare that as well? What can we learn about the two approaches in Iraq following the U.S. invasion?
0: Yeah, well, there was this oxymoron, this irony, when they invaded Iraq, Condoleezza Rice was talking about, at the same time, about nation building and creative destruction. Is that, and this is also Tony Blair's idea, that you dismantle a nation and you recreate it again. You know, Iraq is 5,000 years of history. You know, you can't just come in and say, oh, okay, the old Iraq doesn't exist anymore. I'm the boss here. We will create a new Iraq. That's on the. This is not only silly; it's terribly, murderously bad because you cannot demolish a state like that. What usually happens in countries is that you have a military coup, the government takes over the old institutions, and everything goes as before. You don't dismantle the state; you change the government. Now, I'm against the changing governments like this way. But even when you do it, you don't dismantle the state because Iraq took centuries to build. You can't have a bunch of culturally illiterate people coming in to an old civilization and say, oh, we will build a completely new thing. But it seems that the intention was not to build anything. The intention was creative destruction, is to destroy and split this whole region, not only Iraq, and weaken every nation in favor of Israel, and divide and conquer and use the natural resources, the geographical location, and the financial resources I mentioned in an opposite destructive direction. That the oil money, the geographical location, the human resources will be used to enrich people in the West, in the United States especially. And therefore, the United States, the first thing they did when they invaded Iraq, just 1 month after they took over Iraq, the new coalition administration led by Paul Bremer, a neocon, they decided that Iraq's oil money exports, after lifting the sanctions, will be transferred all totally to a bank account in the United States, protected by the American president under Executive Order 13303. And that executive order, which is an national security emergency executive order is renewed every year by the American president until now. Every year in May, the American president renews that executive order because it's a national security emergency. So Iraq has been in a national security emergency for 20 years, which shows you the failure of American policy, because Iraq today is more unstable than it was before the United States and British and Australian army.

0: armies went into Iraq. But at the same time, there was this enormous corruption which was brought to Iraq. You know, before the invasion, I mean, Saddam Hussein was a dictator. He was a murderer in a certain sense, in the view of many people. He was a brutal dictator. But there was no corruption in Iraq, as we see now. Iraq is one of the most corrupt countries in the world because the Americans brought the cash culture into Iraq. Because the oil money, which the United States takes into a Federal Reserve Bank, and then every month cash is flown into Baghdad airport until now, every second week. And then that cash is distributed on the political parties which the United States have sanctioned and, you know, allowed to rule Iraq. So every ministry is ruled by a different militia or a political group based on ethnic and sectarian structures, because they changed the Iraqi constitution too, to make it a sectarian country rather than a national unity country. So they brought this enormous cash into the country where money is buying wealth for an elite, but there's no infrastructure built. No major roads were built in Iraq in 20 years. No major water plants. No major power plants other than the ones built by China. So the irony is, you know, people say the United States wanted to take Iraq's oil. No, they're taking Iraq's oil money. The ones who are buying Iraq's oil for a decent price is China, India, Japan, South Korea, and Asian countries. The ones who developed Iraq's oil industry are China and Russia, actually. The ones who built power plants in Iraq were Chinese companies. They wanted to build water management systems, water desalination systems in Iraq, because despite we have two rivers in Iraq, we are thirsty. We can't use the water. So these were blocked by the United States. So Iraq is like, we are the second largest exporter of oil in OPEC, but we don't have enough electricity. We don't have enough fuel for the cars because we don't have enough refineries. We have to import diesel for our cars, you know, from abroad. We don't have drinking water. We have to buy drinking water from abroad. For healthcare, we have people go from Iraq to Iran and Turkey and Lebanon for dental surgery, for eye. Simple things don't exist in Iraq 20 years later. Agriculture, Iraq doesn't have any agriculture anymore. We have to import all the food we consume. Almost all the food we consume in Iraq comes from abroad. So what did the United States do? What was this nation building thing? It just created an enormous corrupt community and an unstable political structure, and actually generations who hate the West and hate the United States. And this is really the tragic kind of development, which is destined for Iran too. Syria ended up in the same way through this Anglo-American destabilization. Libya. And one interesting thing you mentioned in your book is that the Chinese model, how to treat your customers. I mean, it's a metaphor, but I mean, China has partners, doesn't use the term customers. But even if you go to the level of customers, how China treats its partners and customers. You know, in Libya, which was one of the biggest customers for the EU, what did the EU do? We went in and we shot the Muammar Gaddafi. You know, shooting your customer is not a good marketing policy. If people can understand that, this is not the best way of sell your things. We destabilized all of, you know, the problem with the terrorism in sub-Saharan Africa, in the Sahel region, the Boko Haram, they came out of the war in Libya, because suddenly you have enormous amounts of weapons all over the continent, extremist groups, you have drug gangs, and they use that situation to spread terrorism and destabilize these nations. And these nations are fighting back, like in Niger, Mali, Burkina Faso. They are fighting against this curse, which was brought there by the US and NATO and the EU. So this is the kind of thing you have as a policy of nation building, but it's really destruction. And this is what they're intending to do in Iran, because Iran, despite, and I visit Iran every year, I mean, Iran, despite 40 years of harsh economic sanctions, Iran is one of the most advanced nations in the region culturally and scientifically. That's why they can produce these hypersonic missiles, because they have a very highly educated population, especially among them females. You know, more than 55% of the most academically successful persons are females in Iran. And they are advanced and very, you know, Iran is number one in the Islamic world in the number of scientific papers produced by the university, especially in the STEM area, like science, technology, mathematics, and engineering. I think internationally, Iran is number 20 in the number of scientific papers produced by universities. That's why they are bombing Iranian universities, because Iran's power is not in the buildings, it's in the mind of people. They are a proud nation, a cultivated nation, and who know their history. And that's why they did not succumb to this strike by killing the leadership. Trump and Netanyahu hoped that the Iranian people will rise against their government and, you know, take over in the streets. What happened, it was the opposite, is the Iranian people as a nation, as a culture, as a civilization, they consolidated because they saw the threat to their culture, to their civilization, not to their leadership. And this is where this idea of identity is very, very strong. And this is one of the things which one can build on, because we need this alliance of civilizations, how to be able to bring nations together. These are ancient civilizations and cultures. I mean, even in younger civilizations, even in the United States, I mean, the United States is, its roots might go back to Greece, you know, if you really study the founding fathers of the United States. It's not simply a new phenomenon, but it was manifest itself on the American continent in a completely different way than European empires functioned. So we need a dialogue of civilizations, we need a dialogue of cultures to bridge all these gaps and understand really how nations work. So this idea of going into Iraq, changing the regime, building the nation, people should just forget about it.
1: I personally hope that your vision wins out in these two visions of reality, because I'm a humanist. I imagine that you are too, who wants to see all people everywhere do better. Any final thoughts?
0: We are now at the crossroads in history, because the danger is so vast, you know, that we might end up in a world war, and God forbid. But also this opens a new window for a completely new way of thinking, even in the United States, even in Europe, that we cannot continue this path of war and destruction and have a different idea of ourselves as human beings. You know, we are not born in a cage or in a jungle. We are endowed with free will, and we can make the world a jungle or make it a garden. So this is the important thing. We have free will, we are creative, and this is what distinguishes us from all other forms of life and animals. And many people today argue that the world is a jungle. The might makes right, peace through strength and muscles and tattoos. This is a really destruction of civilization. This is not what we are as humans. Yes, we have been brutal at certain periods in history. That is because of culture. So we are not born bad. We are born good. Our mission is to do good in the world, but the culture around us can corrupt us. So it's a question of culture. What does our culture promote? Beauty, harmony, or does it promote violence and, you know, disunity? And we have to look at our cultural production too, to figure out, you know, why we have products like Hexet, War Secretary of the United States. What is in their mind? What is the culture that produced this kind of person? And therefore, there is always hope. There's always, and that's why I'm always optimistic, because even in Iraq, you know, Iraqi civilization survived many, many tribulations and destructions, but always rise again, because there is a basic idea of, you know, this continuity, this idea of building a better future for your children than the one you had, and that future generations should not suffer, you know, what you have suffered. So we always have this, and it's a big fight to make sure that people don't fall into this trap to believe that humans are just animals when they see all this brutality that has taken place in Gaza or during World War II. We still will get out of this if we have an idea of ourselves as creative, good, and beautiful beings. And we should keep that in our everyday, you know, action.
1: I completely agree with you. Thank you so much for your time. I hope to have you back on the show, Hussein Askari.
0: Thank you very much.

0: 这里是中央广播电视总台南海之声
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0: 让不同的人听见彼此。
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3: Iran's military command has accused the United States of carrying out strikes on two Iranian vessels near the Strait of Hormuz, as well as airstrikes on civilian areas in southern Iran. A spokesperson for the Khatam al-Anbiya Central Headquarters said the attacks targeted an oil tanker near Jask and another vessel entering the waterway near Fujairah in the United Arab Emirates. He also said civilian sites in Hormozgan province and Keshm Island were hit in coordination with some regional states. Iran's armed forces said they immediately retaliated, striking U.S. military vessels east of the Strait of Hormuz and near the port of Chabahar, claiming significant damage was caused. The situation came despite a ceasefire reached earlier this year between Iran, the United States and Israel following weeks of fighting. Walter Morris has more.
4: U.S. President Donald Trump has said repeatedly that Iran wants to make a deal and he thinks they're close. This week, the White House submitted a one-page memo that would formally end the conflict and prevent more fighting. Administration officials say the latest proposal is a temporary agreement. According to Reuters, the framework of the deal would play out in three stages by formally ending the war, reopening the Strait of Hormuz, and launching a 30-day window for negotiations on a broader agreement. Tehran and Washington have reportedly scaled back their goals of a more permanent and comprehensive peace deal. The latest proposal doesn't address the key issues of Iran's nuclear program and the future of its highly enriched uranium. However, the partial deal could end the standoff over the strait. Mediators in Pakistan say they remain optimistic and they expect an agreement sooner rather than later.
3: Pakistan and Iran have agreed to maintain close diplomatic coordination and continue dialogue on regional issues. Pakistani Foreign Minister Mohammad Ishakdar held a phone call with his Iranian counterpart Saeed Abbas Araghchi, focusing on recent regional developments and efforts to promote peace and stability. Israel and Lebanon will hold a third round of direct talks in Washington next week as efforts continue to preserve a fragile ceasefire between the two sides. U.S. State Department officials say the Israeli and Lebanese ambassadors to the United States will meet face-to-face next Thursday and Friday. The talks are part of U.S. brokered efforts aiming to secure a lasting ceasefire and a possible peace agreement. U.S. President Donald Trump has met visiting Brazilian President Luiz Inácio Lula da Silva at the White House, focusing on trade tensions and tariffs between the two countries. The talks come after the United States imposed a 50% tariff on Brazilian goods last July, a measure that was later struck down by the U.S. Supreme Court in February. The World Health Organization has said that a hantavirus outbreak on the cruise ship MV Hondius in the Atlantic does not signal the start of a COVID-like pandemic. Speaking in Geneva, WHO official Maria Van Kerkhove said the situation is not the start of a pandemic. She noted that the outbreak is very different from coronavirus, saying it does not spread in the same way and is not easily transmitted between people. The French Senate has approved a draft law aiming to return cultural property acquired through illicit means. The bill passed unanimously on Thursday after earlier approval by the National Assembly. It seeks to create a clearer legal framework for the restitution of cultural assets obtained through looting, theft, or coercive sales between 1815 and 1972. Chinese Premier Li Qiang has expressed the country's readiness to work with the United States to strive for more practical achievements between the two countries. He made the remarks when meeting a visiting delegation of U.S. senators led by Steve Daines in Beijing. Premier Li called on the two countries to implement the consensus reached by the two heads of state and enhance dialogue. He expressed hope that the U.S. will work with China to maintain stable and predictable economic and trade relations. Hong Kong is seeking to become a global commodities and gold trading hub. Financial Secretary of the Hong Kong Special Administrative Region Government, Paul Chen, said national policy support, rising demand in Asia and shifting global trade patterns are creating new opportunities for the city. Speaking at the recent London Metal Exchange Asia Metal Seminar, Chen said Hong Kong is developing a long-term strategy covering trade, finance, logistics and connectivity with the Chinese mainland. He added that authorities and the International Organization for Mediation are exploring the possibility of setting up a special panel of mediators to handle commodities market disputes. And that's the news at Meng Han.
5: and analysis. We keep you informed and inspired.
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7: Uzbekistan's Prime Minister is in Beijing on a two-day visit. A report

0: Report says the EU cyber plan barring Chinese suppliers will lead to a huge cost on the block. And China's robotic exports posted strong growth in the first quarter. Hello and welcome to World Today, a news program with a different perspective. I'm Dou Hongyu in Beijing. To listen to this episode again or to catch up on previous episodes, you can download our podcast by searching World Today. Our first story. Uzbek Prime Minister Abdullah Aripov is in Beijing for high-level bilateral meetings. His agenda includes co-chairing the 8th session of the China-Uzbekistan Intergovernmental Cooperation Committee with Vice Premier Liu Guozhong. Yu Yang has more.
1: The trip is also another high-level exchange between the two countries after Chinese President Xi Jinping met with his Uzbek counterpart Shavkat Mirziyoyev at the Great Hall of the People in Beijing last September. And President Mirziyoyev was in China for the Shanghai Cooperation Organization Summit 2025 and the commemoration of the 80th anniversary of victory in the Chinese People's War of resistance against the Japanese aggression and also the World Anti-Fascist War. In fact, China has remained Uzbekistan's largest trading partner for several consecutive years. And data released by Chinese customers shows that in the first quarter of 2026 alone, bilateral trade turnover rose by more than 35% year-on-year, reaching over $4.1 billion. And in recent years, cooperation between the two countries has shown full-scale expansion and vigorous development. Well, in fields including new energy, smart agriculture, green minerals, high technologies, and also public health. Well, one flagship cooperative project is the China-Kyrgyzstan-Uzbekistan Railway, designed to boost the trade and economic ties across Central Asia and creating a diverse framework of connectivity. Meanwhile, the two sides have also enhanced the law enforcement and also the security cooperation and further strengthened the coordination and collaboration on international and regional affairs within the frameworks of the China Central Asia Mechanism as well as Shanghai Cooperation Organization.
0: That was Yu Yang reporting. For more, joining us on the line is Qu Qiang, a fellow of Belt and Road Research Center at Minzu University of China. Thank you for joining us, Professor Qu.
2: Thank you.
0: China has remained Uzbekistan's largest trading partner with cooperation spanning new energy, smart agriculture, high technology, and other sectors. How important has this close partnership become for both Uzbekistan and China?
2: Well, I think Uzbekistan is very significant for China and vice versa. I think for China, Uzbekistan is actually a very pivotal point and linking circle in the China, Central Asia, and Europe, you know, region. And also, they are very important part in a Belt and Road Initiative. Uzbekistan have very much indulged with natural resources, and also they have very good, you know, human resources and a fast growing economy. And also, they've been helping with China in the diversification of the energy resources and also in the supply chain extension and also in the transportation on the land. So I think that's the reason why in the beginning of this year, the bilateral relation has been promoted into, you know, the all-weather comprehensive strategic partnership in the new era. And also, we both government agreed to build, you know, the China and Uzbekistan community with shared future. And also, in the perspective of Uzbekistan, they will see China as their largest trade partner, and they've been providing very stable and very, you know, large market for the Uzbekistan's product, funds, and also technology. And also, China has been investing in Uzbekistan a lot right now, covering not only in traditional sectors like the mineral resources, but also covering like the wind farm, solar farm, textile infrastructures. And it's a very important partner to help Uzbekistan to achieve their 2022-2026 development strategy. So I think in the future, we're going to cover more of the cooperations in the future. And that's the reason why we see each other as very, very important partner to each other.
0: And Professor, which areas of intergovernmental cooperation do you expect to see the most progress following these high-level talks between China and Uzbekistan?
2: Yes, I think this is a high-level talk between

0: into government. And I think we prioritize several, projects and areas. So for example, infrastructures, especially logistic infrastructures and transportation. Everybody knows the CKU railway is the most important, not the important. And it's a flagship program in the Belt and Road Initiative. And it's been echoing to the China-Kazakhstan railway. And one is the north, and this is in the south. So it makes sure that China, through Central Asia, can have more linkage into the European continent. So this is actually very, very important. Just to consider what happened recently, right? Internationally, we've been seeing the choke point on the maritime transportation has been a lot. And, maritime transportation has become more and more unsafe. So that's the reason why we need this. And also talking about energy cooperation is also very important. Traditional cooperation like the natural gas pipeline, like the oil and the gas trade, this very important. But don't take me wrong, and I think China, on the contrary, is also helping Uzbekistan to diversify their energy industry. Uzbekistan has very good resources, natural condition for solar and wind, and that's, where the sector China can help them with all these infrastructures and equipment. And letting alone Uzbekistan are very famous for agriculture. But now I think China is also very, very famous for its drought agriculture. Especially we have very advanced, program in Gansu and Xinjiang. So all those experience and the best practices can be transplanted to Uzbekistan, as well as we're talking about e-commerce, digitalization. All that will actually be built on one platform, which is, China-Uzbekistan community with shared future. And also it will be embedded in China Central Asia framework. So I think a lot of progress can be anticipated.
1: Before arriving in Beijing, the Uzbek Prime Minister visited Hong Kong and met with Chief Executive John Lee. What was the strategic importance of that stop?
0: Well, I think this is really a great move and very smart. I think Uzbekistan actually has been locked down in Central Asia. What they need is actually the international reach. They want to, get closer to the international financial market, the transportation, especially the maritime, ports, services, trade and, technology, human resources like, university education. So actually that is the strong suit for the Hong Kong. So I think John Lee, His Excellency has been mentioning that Hong Kong can be actually a super, contactor, super, value-added helper. So when Uzbekistan can, link more with Hong Kong, actually they can use Hong Kong's position, which is a free port, low-tax port, and, a free capitalization port. All these kind of the roles can help Uzbekistan to get into the mainland China much more easier with a lower cost. And also in Hong Kong, they are actually very much, highly connected to the international market. They have international legal system, international rule of law, international, standard, and also all kinds of, business environment are very good for them to springboard into, very large, domestic market in China. And also, letting alone about China, and also Hong Kong is the fifth largest, trade, port in the whole world, and also the number one free economy in the whole world. So they can use Hong Kong as a jumping board to jump into the whole world. Other than just China, I think ASEAN nations is just the first stop, and also they can jump into Oceania countries like Australia, and also they can go to the South Asia through the maritime route. So actually that is very important, and also they can enjoy a lot of professional services and finance, legal, and also, technology and research. And also they can send more of the Uzbekistan young people to Hong Kong for the education on college in there, because they have the first rank college education in Hong Kong. So I think that can be a win-win and win solution.
1: And China and Uzbekistan have been cooperating within the frameworks of China Central Asia mechanism. What role is Uzbekistan playing in fostering China Central Asia cooperation?
0: I think Uzbekistan actually can play a very positive initiator and coordinator in this, mechanism. Well, China is very important in the mechanism as well, but also we need strong local partners. We've been partner with Kazakhstan, which is the largest country in the region, but Uzbekistan is the largest population country in the region as well. And Uzbekistan have a very important, you know, geopolitical position. They are a connector, connecting to all sides. So I think they can actually help China and also help them themselves to build a stronger role in this mechanism. And also, we know that, you know, the specialized secretariat has been set up in Uzbekistan as well. So Uzbekistan actually will help not only China, but also all the country who want to, you know, contact with this mechanism on a regular basis. And also Uzbekistan actually are very friendly. And also they have a very strong will to work with all the partners in a friendly way, helping to reduce local potential conflicts and also to build a freer trade in this area. And also they are very active in introducing in the renewable energy pipelines and also technology corporations like the Ruban Studio, you know, with China. So actually they can be a pioneer and also one of the good example in these places. And also Uzbekistan also believe in multilateralism. They've been a very close partner in Shanghai Cooperation Framework, helping Central Asian countries together in anti-terrorism, you know, fighting against the drug trafficking and organized crime. So I think Uzbekistan is actually a very important partner in many fronts, you know, not only working with China, but also working with local partners in Central Asia and also the rest of places in the world.
1: Okay. And finally, Professor, within 1 minute, earlier you mentioned about the railway construction in Central Asia. And beyond that, what other roles can China play in strengthening broader regional connectivity and trade integration across Central Asia?
0: Well, to be very simple, number one, we can help with infrastructures, pipelines, railways. This is the hard connectivity we're talking about. And also we can work with them in the reaching out in the standard and the rule of law. This is what we call the soft connectivities. And also we can help with them work with them with the human communication, you know, person-to-person exchanges. And also this is what we call the culture connectivities. And last but not least, we can work with them in the industries and the finance. This is what we call the productive connectivity. So through all these connectivities, China actually can work very closely with Central Asia region to be a strong partner and achieve win-win result.
1: Thank you very much. That was Qu Qiang, a fellow of Belt and Road Research Center at Minzu University of China. Coming up, a report says the EU cyber plan barring Chinese suppliers will lead to a huge cost on the bloc. This is World Today. Stay tuned.
2: Welcome. I am Chu Chu Zhang, Deputy Director at the Center for Middle Eastern Studies at Fudan University. On the World Today program, we will dive beyond the headlines to uncover the stories, trends, and impacts that connect states across the globe. Join me on World Today.
1: Welcome back. The European Union's plan to restrict Chinese suppliers under a new cybersecurity law could cost the bloc over $400 billion over the next 5 years, putting extra strain on the EU's already stretched budget. A joint report by the China Chamber of Commerce to the EU and KPMG says the losses could come from direct economic damage, system reconstruction costs, social impacts, and possible legal expenses. The revised Cybersecurity Act limits the use of Chinese equipment across 18 sectors, including energy, transport, healthcare, banking, and digital networks. The move could have major implications for Chinese companies, including Huawei and ZTE. With more, Song Ruixin spoke with Dr. Zhou Mi, a senior research fellow with the Chinese Academy of International Trade and Economic Cooperation.
3: Dr. Zhou, Brussels has identified China, Russia, North Korea, and Iran as high-risk countries, while highlighting China's dominant role in the inverter market. So what evidence does the Commission have that Chinese-made products pose a materially greater cybersecurity risk than other suppliers' products?
4: I didn't see any kind of very materials evidence to show that China's suppliers are making an even higher risk. Well, if you are talking about these four countries, I don't think that other countries are having the abilities like China to provide such kind of abilities to supporting the networks for the telecommunications and also the internet.

0: internet even safer than other producers. So I don't think that the, you know, the EU commissions are really able to provide any of the evidence to support their judgment. That is a totally a kind of a nonsense judgment, in my understanding.
1: Right. Then let's move on to this report that is made by the China Chamber of Commerce to the EU and KPMG. They estimate the five-year costs of replacing Chinese link equipment will be over 300 billion euros. Do you think the European Commission produced its own estimate of the economic impact?
0: I don't think that they really think about this problem. They always assume that there will be some alternative producers for those equipment, but they didn't understand that fact is, you know, many of these, even for the foreign providers of this equipment, their intermediate products for the parts of this equipment are also coming from China. So in the such a kind of global supply chains, we can say that many countries are able to produce a certain kind of equipment, but definitely, those equipment need to depend on the supply of China on these parts in those kind of telecommunications. So the impact will be even larger than they can imagine, because that when there are fewer suppliers in the market, the suppliers will raise its prices and the cost. So that will also give our additional cost for the people who are using the equipment for the telecommunications and the networks.
1: And if the costs are indeed in that range, what measurable security benefits does Brussels believe will justify them?
0: I don't think that they really understand that the security are not just decided by the principles or even by some protocols. The security are based on the applications, based on the real practitioners of those kind of equipment. If the company are not able to provide our market large in the scale large enough to support its security check, I don't think that they have the abilities to have a better and more secure networks. So compared with the experiences we have had in the past many decades, Chinese telecommunications are really more secure than many other countries. And if you're looking at the equipment, especially from United States, we can find that there are also some kind of the backdoors in those equipments, which are not even secured, or they are even more dangerous when they're using that. So without a systematic ways of implementations and applications of the equipment, I don't think that the EU markets will benefit from that.
1: Then if such a transition were implemented, which sectors of the European economy would bear the largest adjustment costs and why?
0: I can say that there may be two specific sectors. The first one is for the public telecommunications. And these telecommunications are, we know that there are several operators for those companies who are supplying the peoples. And they have to change, or they have to adjust their equipment to the new versions. And they have to, cost so much money. But they will not just bear them by themselves. They are going to transfer this additional cost to the consumer. And the second, I would say, that is, in my understanding, the innovative sectors of EU. We already found that EU companies are lagging behind compared with China and the US in the innovative industries. But if they're not able to use good telecommunications, I think that they will suffer even more in that kind of conditions.
1: So you are saying telecommunications and innovative sectors of EU will bleed the most. I've seen critics argue that reducing dependence on Chinese suppliers could raise costs and slow digital deployment and even weaken Europe's industrial competitiveness. How does the Commission respond to concerns that economic costs may outweigh the security gains?
0: I don't think that they really think about this problem. Maybe they are just driven by the philosophy.
1: What kind of philosophy?
0: They thought that it is possible to not using the equipment from China will give them a better conditions. But I don't think that is the way the market really works. So, when they are talking about the competitiveness, they are talking about the openness, they are talking about the free trade and free investments, they are not just trying to put China as the same categories as, the so-called allies or

0: or some kind of partners like the United States or other developed economies. So this is a really a discrimination. This is not just what they claim, that they have to adhere to the multilateral systems and also kind of, you know, most favored nation to all the related stakeholders. So this will also pose many new threats for the people. And also, in my understanding, many companies will suffer from that, and they will decide not to stay in the EU based off the additional and very high cost of implementations for the internet connections.
1: Then it has been reported that the criteria for identifying high-risk suppliers are politically driven rather than evidence-based. Do you agree with that idea? And how does Brussels respond to accusations that this is industrial policy framed as a kind of national security?
0: They think that the equipment from China is equal to the not secured. So they are going to put more, they want to build a wall. They want to give some room for their own suppliers, but they don't understand that internationalization and collaborations are based on the market. Without enough evidence or enough abilities to attract the investment, I don't think that many companies are really able to build a better equipment instead. So the industrial policies have to having something related to the market is not just by the imaginations.
1: But how does the Commission intend to justify these costs to European consumers and taxpayers if concrete security evidence is not made public?
0: Well, definitely the consumers have to bear this additional cost, or they can choose not to use the telecommunication at all. So in my understanding, especially for many European countries and states, they are not so rich. So they depend on the affordable applications and the equipment. I think that Chinese companies are really playing a very important role. If you are looking at the evidence from the United States, when they are trying to ban the equipment from Huawei from and Chinese suppliers, the public has suffered a lot by not able to fulfill their task as before, or they have to, use additional cost to make it workable for the replace the equipment. So EU is much weaker compared with US market, as suppliers are not that much compared with US. So I will say that if this law really came into force, there will be so many criticized from the public, and also the supply chains in the EU will be even broken.
1: Does the Commission currently believe Europe has sufficient alternative suppliers capable of replacing Chinese products at scale?
0: I think that there may be some kind of marketings or kind of companies who want to persuade that the EU is doing a right decision, but they are not having enough abilities. Like for certain kind of equipment, like for the for the routers, I think that TP-Link and other suppliers from China are really taking over 50% of the market share. So if they are not able to enter the EU market, I don't think that the rest will be able to fill in that gaps, and the market demand has to be shrink, or they have to pay much more higher compared to in the past.
2: That was Zhou Mi, a senior research fellow with the Chinese Academy of International Trade and Economic Cooperation. 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We'll be back after a short break.
3: Welcome. I'm Elaf Ellard, economics professor and member of the Data Science and AI Center at New York University, Shanghai. 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
5: Hello, my name is Alessandro Golombievski Teixeira. I'm a professor of public policy and management at Tsinghua University in Beijing. I am a great listener of the World Today. In my opinion, The World Today is one of the best China radio programs. In The World Today, we can get the best news and analysis in what is happening now in the world. 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
2: This is World Today with me, Dou Hongyu, in Beijing. China's robotics sector is rapidly expanding overseas. In the first 3 months of this year, the country's industrial robot exports topped 3 billion yuan, or around $460 million, up more than 40% year-on-year. Cleaning robots have emerged as the biggest export category, accounting for over two-thirds of the total export value. China now exports robotic products to 148 countries and regions. For more, Xu Yawen spoke with Professor Liu Baocheng, Director of the Center for International Business Ethics and the University of International Business and Economics.
6: Professor Liu, in just the first quarter of this year, the total export value of China's robotics sector reached over 11 billion yuan. Could you elaborate on the main driving factors behind the accelerated pace of overseas market expansion for China's robot industry?
7: Yes, the accelerated overseas expansion of the robot industry is really driven by the convergence of global demand and also the Chinese manufacturing capability. So it is really a strategic shift by companies towards the international marketplace. So first, the global manufacturing trend are really creating significant demand in which the Chinese robot manufacturer can really grasp such sort of opportunity, particularly in those emerging regions like Southeast Asia, Mexico, Eastern Europe. And the advanced industrialized nations are also accelerating their automation upgrades. So China is really facing two types of market with its unique position to really serve on both sides. And second, Chinese domestic markets has already created a fierce competitive environment. So therefore, it is really a spillover by the intense competition, but also there to benefit the global marketplace with lower price and also predictable performance. So third, I think the technological maturity and the cost advantage are there to win global market popularity. Also, that the technological iteration, also the varieties China has been offering in the Pacific area are also there to popularize its global outreach.
6: If we break down the numbers here, cleaning robots account for over 68% of China's total robot export value, and these include robot vacuums and advanced window cleaning units. So what advantages do you think China's cleaning robots have compared with other countries' similar products? And what are the core factors for their successful overseas expansion? Because we know Chinese manufacturers such as Robot Rock, Xiaomi, and Cloudwell have taken the top five spots in global shipments in terms of the cleaning robots.
7: Yeah, actually in front of me, there is a cleaning robot in my home, and it really substantially reduced the workload to clean the home, which is a far more important assistance to my wife. By my co-author from the United States, a famous professor, he is really very envious of a robot at home, and he's also trying to seek to buy one. So I can identify several factors for such a good performance in the marketplace. First is really the cost leadership, because this is really a fundamental among many Chinese products. So the China's complete supply chain for sensors, for motors, for batteries and plastic components, they allow the manufacturer to produce high specification cleaning robots at a price points where the competitors cannot really match without sacrificing their core functionality. And second reason is that, as I mentioned, is really the iteration cycle. Given the competition and also given the technological drive, Chinese companies are really struggling to remain at the cutting edge with the technological advancement, both in improvement of the hardware and software. So the identification of obstacle avoidance, the mopping system, the self-emptying mechanism, and

0: also the self-serving in water supply. So these are really something that is continually to attract attention of existing users for upgrading, and also it produces envy for those, you know, who have not really bought one. So the second reason is really the early mover advantage, because when we are there to occupy the marketplace, and there has been a reasonable reliance on the continued supply and continued service of the Chinese supply. Lastly, I think it is really the ecosystem that China has really created, because it is not only, you know, the cleaning facility being robotized at home, but also many of those Chinese plants investing overseas, factories, they also use the large-scale cleaning machines. So that's something that can really spread across the entire supply chain to their, you know, suppliers and to their distributors. So this is really has a fertilization effect around the globe.
1: Professor Liu, another highlight is China's industrial robots, and this sector's exports achieved a 42% year-on-year growth in the first quarter of this year, which is very impressive. So what is really driving this remarkable growth?
0: I think the core is really trust. Trust in the continued supply, trust in the stabilized performance, and trust in the continued service. Therefore, China has become the net exporter of those robots, in that we also follow very closely with the customer dynamics, where, you know, the customer's feedback in terms of the actual utility, actual problems they face, normally in understanding the language, etc. So this really drives the Chinese producers and distributors in a continuous improvement cycle. So they follow a very much a new trend in the consumer preference, and also the continued improvement not only in the actual performance of the robots, but also in the continually entrenched new energy supply, and also in those applications, in those advanced sectors. It really showcases the Chinese industrial capacity. It's no longer limited to a simple pick and place operation, but rather deployed as automatic body in the actual industrial operation, like welding, like the shipbuilding edge grinding, and high precision assembly segments. So these areas all require exceptional reliability, which was used to be occupied by some of the global brands like ABB, KUKA, etc. Now China is now stretching the market share and also occupy a larger part of it in a healthy competition, I should say.
1: And lastly, Professor, so have robots emerged as China's new export engine? From catching up to rising, what's next for China's robot industry?
0: Well, I think now with the drive of new productive forces, the championed by the Chinese government, and with all the policy support from finance to the land concessions for robot making, and particularly now with the rising groups of those digital the genius that are there in the team. So robots are definitely emerging as a significant new avenue for Chinese export earning capacity. And also the ecosystem is also there with the building of new batteries, with the solar panels. Now we can really envision several horizons. One is really to deepen the Chinese industrial robot penetration, particularly in those high-value segments for more of the precision-specific utility. And second, the scale-up of the humanoid, the robots into real application is something that points to the direction. So the large-scale commercialization of those humanoids, I think now it is important for China to continue to innovate, and more importantly, to shape its brand, because most of them made in China are considered to be a lower price with only reasonable quality. Now we need really to build up a more famous brand with more of the efforts and creative ideas. So by combination of the software and hardware,

0: hardware improvement together in those ecosystem from manufacturer to distribution along supply chain. So we are very hopeful that we continue to lead the global utility and development of the Chinese robotization programs.
1: That was Liu Baocheng, director of the Center for International Business Ethics and the University of International Business and Economics. The World Health Organization is working on contact tracing after a hantavirus outbreak on a luxury cruise ship. The MV Hondios is expected to dock in Spain's Tenerife in the Canary Islands within 3 days. Around 150 passengers and crew remain on board. 8 cases of hantavirus have been reported, with at least 3 confirmed by laboratory testing and 3 deaths. Another case has been reported in southern Argentina, but it's unclear if it's related to the cruise ship. For more, we are joined by Wu Jiwei, professor of virology at Dali University in southwest China's Yunnan province. Thank you for joining us, Professor Wu. First of all, let's start from the basics. What exactly is this hantavirus and how is it transmitted?
2: Well, hantavirus refers to a group of viruses found in rodents that can cause severe respiratory tract or a kidney failure in humans. It actually spreads through contact with the infected rodent's droppings, urine, or saliva.
1: What symptoms does it cause and how dangerous can it be for human beings?
2: One of the major symptoms are high fevers, and also there are two different types of symptoms. One is so-called hantavirus pulmonary syndrome, which actually affects the lungs and usually would cause some kind of lung function failure problems. The other actually is called hemorrhagic fever with a renal syndrome, which actually affects the kidneys. This type of syndrome is pretty common in Europe and Asia. And usually the second type is usually more severe because you will have quite a kind of a systemic organ failure and damage.
1: Then how are hantavirus patients usually treated? And are there any effective antiviral therapies or vaccines available?
2: No, unfortunately, there is no specific therapeutic agent for the hantavirus infection. And also there is no vaccines either. Mostly for infected patients, actually, clinically, is that you're trying to check quickly into hospitals and get a good rest and some general antiviral treatment. And also in the severe cases, that there is a so-called body fluid replacement therapy, basically trying to improve the circulation and reduce the viral titers.
1: Reports say hantavirus outbreaks are relatively rare. Then what makes this cruise ship outbreak especially unusual and concerning?
2: The hantavirus from the epidemiological study indicates very clearly that in a closed space, hantavirus tend to transmit more efficiently because there are some evidence with certain hantavirus strains, actually, it can be transmitted relatively easily through the aerosol transmission, although it's not very common, particularly for the virus like this one, happens in the cruise ship. It's called the Andes species, which is known that to be transmitted through this aerosol. So I think that's one of the major reasons why this outbreak in a cruise ship actually is so severe. Because the hantavirus usually is not transmitted through human to humans, but the cruise ship is a relatively closed space, and also people share many different common facilities. So I think this is one of the major reasons.
1: Now, the ship that is getting global attention is set to dock in Spain within days. What immediate measures should be taken on board to prevent further transmission before docking?
2: Well, I think, it's very critically is that, the infected individuals should be transported to the local hospital receiving ICU treatment and also trying to reduce the virus infection syndrome symptoms. The second is that the cruise ship should have a thorough check and cleaning up on the potential rodent in the ship. I think that's one of the major reasons. In the cruise ship, actually, there are plenty of food, and those animals have no natural predators, you know, to be worried about. So that's why it's a particular problem. If you have a hantavirus actually outbreak in a cruise ship, I think this is there are a bunch of, you know, public health measures should be taken in the cruise ship. Of course, you need to have a thorough, you know, cleaning up of all the facilities and also check the food and other things.
1: Once the ship arrives, what are the public health challenges that Spanish authorities will face?
2: Well, I think there is no particular concern right now, because the cruise ship probably would be docking in a Spanish port and away from the public. And I think, you know, the local public health authorities probably would need to do, you know, the disinfections of the ships and cleaning up all the facilities before allow the cruise individuals, personnel getting on land on the port. So since I just said that the hantavirus transmission is not that very easily, it's not very common, you know, in the human-human transmission. Of course, in this case, actually, the Andes strain is a strain can be transmitted through human-to-human contact. But still, this is not the kind of, you know, high priority in terms of worrying about the trend, you know, spreading into a general population.
1: Mm-hmm. Now, the World Health Organization is coordinating contact tracing across multiple countries. What makes tracing and containment particularly difficult in an international cruise ship outbreak like this?
2: Well, I think the one of the key element here is that, you know, this happens in a cruise ship. We know that a cruise ship actually travels from port to port, and the passengers get off the port and visiting cities. So it's not very straightforward to find out where the origin of the virus is, and or whether, you know, the individuals who are developing symptoms actually they were infected before they boarded the cruise ship. Based on the information I saw, that people suspect that the Dutch couple actually before they boarded the ship they already were infected. But of course, this needs proof. But in terms of tracing, it's always difficult to find out where the virus actually came from and how they were transmitted from time to time.
1: And finally, what lessons should the global cruise industry and public health system learn from this deadly outbreak to prevent future hantavirus or viral cluster emergencies and, of course, other infectious diseases?
2: Well, the cruise industry has been hit for a number of times by various different type of infections. You know, coronavirus infection, flu infection, and enterovirus infection, and this time the hantavirus infection. So clearly that cruise ship is, you know, in a sense, it's a kind of an incubator for those highly transmissible virus infections. It's quite understandable because the cruise ship is quite enclosed space, and a lot of people are packed into a small space and sharing the similar facilities. So if somebody is infected, then the virus would spread very quickly into general population. So in that sense, actually, from the public health point of view, it's very important that cruise ship would keep a constant monitoring of the infection. And also, they need to maintain the facilities in a highly, you know, disinfected conditions. And also, they probably need to, you know, frequently check some highly circulating viruses in the ship facilities. But of course, in terms of monitoring and checking, it's not that straightforward. But with cruise ships, the large population in the ship, I think this is very important. We have learned a lot of lessons in the past that, you know, once the infection breaks out, it actually could spread very quickly.
1: Thank you very much. That was Wu Jiwei, Professor of Virology at Dali University. Coming up, Samsung to cease sales of home appliances on the Chinese mainland. This is World Today. Stay tuned.
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0: Gwinnett University. 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
1: Welcome back. Global electronics maker Samsung has announced that it's to cease sales of all home appliance products on the Chinese mainland market. It's expected to continue sales of mobile phones and chips in the market. The company said the decision was made in the face of a rapidly changing market environment. According to market consultancy AVC Revel, as of April the 5th, Samsung's offline market share in China's refrigerator and washing machine were both less than 0.5%, ranking 14th and 15th, respectively. For more, we're joined by Professor John Gong with the University of International Business and Economics. Welcome to the show, Professor.
2: Great to be here.
1: First of all, after over three decades in the Chinese mainland market, how did Samsung lose its once leading position in the home appliance market?
2: Well, I think fundamentally, this is all driven by market competition. I think there might be several factors explaining Samsung's shrinking market share on the Chinese market. I think the most important reason that I have read about is respect to its decision making. The decision making is based in South Korea. You know, obviously, the changing dynamics of the Chinese market might be reflected in the decision-making back in South Korea quite late. And also, I think, you know, the manufacturing base located in China for making these appliances and other products are catering to the international market, are catering to the global market, I would say. So when you try to come up with a product that catering to the entire global market, you tend to sort of neglect the needs and special requirements of the Chinese market, I would say. So I think it's a kind of a difficult situation to try to compete. And another probably important reason is that Samsung's internal resources are heavily tilted towards semiconductors, handsets, where Samsung sort of have a leadership role in the global market, particularly, for example, in memories, right, and also in handsets as well. So I think the appliances stuff is, these are products where Samsung is competing fiercely with several domestic companies here in China, you see a steady decline of its market share in the marketplace. I guess this leads up to the final decision that it's cutting loss and pack up and leave.
1: And Samsung will also keep selling mobile phones and chips in China while exiting home appliances. What does this reveal about its long-term China market strategy?
2: Well, I think it reveals more about its product strategy. I think Samsung is clearly focusing on the products that it has a strong leadership. It has a competitive advantage in manufacturing chips, particularly memory chips, as well as handsets. You know, Samsung's handset market share in China is actually not that large, but from a global perspective, it is the second, I think it's the first or the second largest cell phone manufacturer in the world. So it still maintains a very strong position. So these are the product lines that Samsung wants to keep here in China. But when it comes to appliances, they're lagging way behind. So that's why it's sort of cutting off its supply to the China's domestic market in that space. Nevertheless, I also want to emphasize that Samsung is still keeping its manufacturing facilities of still producing appliances, but not to the Chinese market, but supply to the international markets.
1: And then do you think Samsung's exit will trigger a new round of strategic adjustments for other foreign home appliance brands operating in the Chinese mainland market?
2: It's possible. I think the next one that might be suspected to be doing the same thing might be, Japanese companies. I think the the bottom line is that the Chinese companies, indigenous companies, are becoming incredibly competitive. It's increasingly getting more and more difficult to compete in China, not just from a cost perspective, from a pricing perspective, but also from a technology development perspective. Chinese companies are moving very fast. They know the local market. They have a very rich set of products, and it's extremely competitive. So I think it's a very difficult market to compete after all.
1: Mm-hmm. And as Chinese home appliance brands become increasingly competitive, as you said, how can foreign home appliance companies adapt to the market change?
2: I guess I have to differentiate. In some sort of high-end products, some foreign companies' products are still quite competitive. You have to differentiate. You have to move quite fast. You have to develop unique strength. You have to develop technology-driven, innovation-driven products. That's probably, the strategies that I would recommend. And another thing is, today in the white appliance space, the competition is very global in nature. So, what companies can do is to focus on some regional markets, some geographic markets, so as to differentiate from the Chinese powerhouses.
1: Mm-hmm. Do you think that in China, the consumers' purchasing habits and their preferences are changing? And how can the foreign home appliance companies adapt to these changes of the Chinese consumers?
2: Well, I guess one noticeable change that I have come to realize is that in the Chinese appliance market, electronics market, there is no elevated values associated with foreign brands. They don't have extra pricing power. For example, if you talk about a refrigerator, a higher refrigerator, MAD refrigerator versus a Samsung refrigerator or even a Siemens refrigerator, I don't think Chinese consumers would attach high value to these foreign brands. They are, the brand itself doesn't mean much, I would say. And they have to compete on features, they have to compete on quality, they have to compete on price. So I think, this is a changing assumption in this market, and very much due to the rise of the indigenous brands, the improvement in their products, and the competitiveness of the company.
1: Okay, thank you very much. That was Professor John Gong with the University of International Business and Economics. That's all the time for this edition of World Today. I'm Do Hongyu in Beijing. Thank you so much for listening. Bye for now.
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1: A WHO expert boarded the ship in Cabo Verde and has been joined by two doctors from the Netherlands and an expert from the European Center for Disease Prevention and Control. They will stay aboard the ship until it reaches its next destination in the Canary Islands. They are conducting medical assessment of everyone on board and gathering information to assess the risk of infection.
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5: 记者从商务部了解到，有欧盟官员称，对于使用中国等高风险国家逆变器的项目，欧盟将禁止提供资金支持。对此，商务部新闻发言人表示，欧方在没有任何实际证据的情况下，首次将中国划定为所谓高风险国家，并以此为由禁止对使用中国逆变器的项目提供资金支持。这是对中国的污名化行为，且对中国产品构成不公平、歧视性待遇。中方拒绝接受并坚决反对。中方敦促欧方立即停止将中国列为高风险国家的污名化行为，取消对中国产品的不公平歧视性做法。中方将密切关注并认真评估欧方政策对中国企业利益和中欧产供链的影响，将采取措施维护中国企业正当合法权益。再来看到，巴西政府7号宣布，自今年5月11号起，对持普通护照的中国公民实施免签入境政策。根据巴西外交部发布的公报，持有效普通护照来巴西旅游、经商、过境以及从事文艺或体育活动的中国公民可免签入境，停留期不超过30天。去年，中方决定对巴西等南美5国实行免签入境政策。 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
17: The Voice of South China Sea from China Media Group，
2: 让不同的人听见彼此。
18: Now the news at Montan. The 48th Association of Southeast Asian Nations Summit has opened in Cebu Province in the Philippines. Leaders from across Southeast Asia are gathering to discuss key regional priorities with a strong focus on energy security, food security, and the protection of ASEAN citizens around the world. The summit aims to strengthen cooperation among member states as the region faces growing economic and security challenges.Iran's military command has accused the United States of carrying out strikes on 2 Iranian vessels near the Strait of Hormuz, as well as airstrikes on civilian areas in southern Iran. A spokesperson for the Khatam al-Anbiya Central Headquarters said the attacks targeted an oil tanker near Jusk and another vessel entering the waterway near Fujairah in the United Arab Emirates. He also said civilian sites in Hormozgan province and Keshm Island were hit in coordination with some regional states.Iran's armed forces said they immediately retaliated, striking U.S. military vessels east of the Strait of Hormuz and near the port of Chabahar, claiming significant damage was caused. The situation came despite a ceasefire reached earlier this year between Iran, the United States, and Israel, following weeks of fighting. Walter Morris has more.
19: U.S. President Donald Trump has said repeatedly that Iran wants to make a deal and he thinks they're close. This week, the White House submitted a one-page memo that would formally end the conflict and prevent more fighting. Administration officials say the latest proposal is a temporary agreement. According to Reuters, the framework of the deal would play out in three stages by formally ending the war, reopening the Strait of Hormuz, and launching a 30-day window for negotiations on a broader agreement. Tehran and Washington have reportedly scaled back their goals of a more permanent and comprehensive peace deal. The latest proposal doesn't address the key issues of Iran's nuclear program and the future of its highly enriched uranium. However, the partial deal could end the standoff over the strait. Mediators in Pakistan say they remain optimistic and they expect an agreement sooner rather than later.
18: Pakistan and Iran have agreed to maintain close diplomatic coordination and continue dialogue on regional issues. Pakistani Foreign Minister Mohammad Ishaqdar held a phone call with his Iranian counterpart Saeed Abbas Araghchi, focusing on recent regional developments and efforts to promote peace and stability. Israel and Lebanon will hold a third round of direct talks in Washington next week as efforts continue to preserve a fragile ceasefire between the two sides. U.S. State Department officials say the Israeli and Lebanese ambassadors to the United States will meet face-to-face next Thursday and Friday. The talks are part of U.S. brokered efforts aiming to secure a lasting ceasefire and a possible peace agreement. U.S. President Donald Trump has met visiting Brazilian President Luiz Inácio Lula da Silva at the White House, focusing on trade tensions and tariffs between the two countries. The talks come after the United States imposed a 50% tariff on Brazilian goods last July, a measure that was later struck down by the U.S. Supreme Court in February. The World Health Organization has said that a hantavirus outbreak on the cruise ship MV Hondius in the Atlantic does not signal the start of a COVID-like pandemic. Speaking in Geneva, WHO official Maria Van Kerkhove said the situation is not the start of a pandemic. She noted that the outbreak is very different from coronavirus, saying it does not spread in the same way and is not easily transmitted between people. China has moved its Tianzhou-10 cargo spacecraft and Long March 7 rocket combination to the launch area at the Wenchang Space Launch Site in preparation for an upcoming mission. According to the China Manned Space Agency, the vertical transfer was completed on Friday. Officials say the launch facilities are in good condition. Pre-launch procedures, including functional checks and joint tests, will now be carried out as scheduled. Hong Kong is seeking to become a global commodities and gold trading hub. Financial Secretary of the Hong Kong Special Administrative Region Government, Paul Chen, said national policy support, rising demand in Asia and shifting global trade patterns are creating new opportunities for the city. Speaking at the recent London Metal Exchange Asia Metal Seminar, Chen said Hong Kong is developing a long-term strategy covering trade, finance, logistics and connectivity with the Chinese mainland. He added that authorities and the International Organization for Mediation are exploring the possibility of setting up a special panel of mediators to handle commodities market disputes. And that's the news. I'm Wong Zihan.
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21: This is Roundtable.
22: The Great Wall has stood for centuries, but starting this March, how Beijing protects it is changing forever. There are new rules, smarter tech, and tighter oversight. The question is, will the new approach save the wall from the millions who love it and visit it every single year? And if it works here, could it reshape heritage protection across the country? After that, centuries-old shop signs are lighting up smartphone screens across China. Time-honored brands are leaving quiet storefronts for viral live streams chasing billions of views. But when a 100-year-old legacy brand tries to fit into a five-second scroll, is it cool or is it not? This is Roundtable. I'm Steve. Thank you very much for sharing your time with us today. And for the show, I'm with Feifei and Yushan. First up, starting March 1st, Beijing's brand new Great Wall Protection Regulation officially came into effect, and it marks a major change in how the city safeguards or will safeguard one of the world's most iconic cultural landmarks. The new regulation introduces smarter monitoring, clearer responsibilities, long-term funding mechanisms, and it also manages public access quite carefully as well. It's a vision that blends law with technology, with culture, and also community as well. So what does this look like in practice? That's what we're going to learn about today. And also an important discussion point. If this works here, this Beijing model, if it works here, then how will this impact other large-scale heritage sites that are preserved around the country? I was going to say other bigger heritage sites, but there are no bigger heritage sites than the 21,000 kilometer plus Great Wall of China.
0: And also maybe one of the most iconic one coming from China as well. I think
22: from the world.
0: Yeah, for anybody that haven't been to China at all in their lifetime, they've definitely heard about the Great Wall
22: for
0: at
22: sure.
0: some point.

0: their life.
1: And I want to say this too as we get started, and I think I've mentioned this before, but it's something that, yeah, everybody around the world is aware of it. Everyone has seen it through either video or images or something like that. But when you go to see it, and I'm not one that's easily impressed by structures around the world or nature. Sometimes, you know, you have to go see this temple or you have to go see this mountain or something. I'm just my personality. I feel like, okay, it's pretty cool. But, you know, I'm never really blown away. When I went to the Badaling section of the Great Wall, which is about maybe an hour and a half drive outside of the downtown area, I felt like, oh, whoa. Oh, this is actually really, really, really impressive. And the fact that it just keeps going and going and going, and they built it over, you know, a couple of thousand years from dynasty to dynasty, is just, it's really, it is one of the most impressive things on the planet. So let's get into it. The changes that are coming into effect, the new regulations, they started already.
0: But the regulation was actually approved last year in November, and is actually the first regulation in China specifically focused on the Great Wall protection since we revised a new national law on the protection of cultural relics, which happened in the year 2025. So when it comes to this new regulation, it basically clears out a lot of previous confusions and also expand on the areas that when we're talking about conservation, for example, it lays out clear legal standards for how the Great Wall in Beijing should be protected, managed, used, and passed down to future generations. So that creates that legal foundation for that. And the more on that, it says the scope of protection for the Great Wall is not only just focusing on the wall itself, it also covers, you know, related cultural heritage and also the surrounding environment. So that means the protection is not just about the bricks, the watchtowers, is also about, you know, the surrounding trees, the soils maybe on the Great Wall, and more than that.
1: Yeah, and nature plays a big role now in not only the area around the Great Wall, but also in the conservation of the wall itself, because, you know, plants and roots growing, and that's one of the challenges, isn't it?
2: Yeah, indeed. And also the regulation emphasizes on coordination, because the Great Wall doesn't stop at city borders, so that makes protection efforts should be expanding beyond that as well. The new rules, they call for stronger collaboration within the Beijing-Tianjin-Hebei region. That's Beijing and the Tianjin municipality and Hebei province nearby to work as a system to guarantee a better protection on the walls. So, because we know that the Great Wall isn't just located in Beijing. It's like a regional spanning around several provinces, if not into eastern.
0: I think it's 15 provinces.
2: 15 provinces. Yeah. So yeah, that's a whole system they're trying to build here.
1: Yeah, the areas that you just mentioned, Beijing, Tianjin, Hebei, these are areas that are geographically next to each other.
2: Precisely.
1: So it makes sense for some coordination to take place between those areas to help take care of the wall. There's a fourth regulation as well.
0: Yeah, actually this new regulation is a step further than a 2003 protection measure. So it can be called a major upgrade. It adds a dedicated chapter on utilization and inheritance. So in practical terms, that means that setting up a formal system to evaluate, for example, visitor areas and adjust them dynamically over time so that qualified sections of the group wall can gradually open to the public when they decide it's well managed, has a conservation, you know, in place.
1: That's another thing that I didn't know, because I kind of had in my mind that the Great Wall was one uniform structure that starts at one point and ends at one point, and it is exactly the same all the way through, meaning the structure looks the same all the way through. But that's simply not true. The other thing that I had in my head is that the entire wall has been or would be open to the public, but that's also not true. There was at one point in time, I'm not sure about the numbers now, that less than 10% of the wall had been restored and developed into scenic spots for tourists to visit. And over 90% of the Great Wall, again, at one point in time, I don't know the numbers now, was in its original state, unprotected, winding along different mountain ridges and as it was, if you will, way back when.
2: Yeah. I hear from a lot of my very outdoor enthusiastic friends that sometimes they will have like group organizations just to climb those so-called wild Great Walls.
0: Not really opening to the public ones.
2: Yeah, those are the ones falling into the majority of the ratio you just mentioned, Steve. Those are not really open for tourism, and it is considered not safe, if quite dangerous to climb on. So it's not really that I'm encouraging it, but some people, they occasionally will try to challenge themselves and sometimes get injured too. So
1: yeah, and go camping in the areas next to it, you know, and you're not supposed to do that,
2: It has its charm, but certainly is not something that everybody should follow. But I guess that's just about the Great Wall. And the fact that you mentioned how it's been developing over time is also very interesting. In fact, just very recently I watched a movie, and it's a time travel movie set in the age of the Qin Dynasty at its very beginning. That's from 221 to 207 BC, when the Emperor Qin Shi Huang was building the Great Wall. Actually, that was in Xi'an.
0: And then
2: in the story, that one ordinary soldier accidentally consumed the immortality pill and got sealed up in a terracotta warrior. And when he wakes up, it's already the Republican China period in early 1920s. And then in Xi'an, he saw people transporting stuff, and he asked, "Where are you guys transporting this to?" And those workers said, "Oh, we're going to mend the Great Wall." And he stood there and signed, "Gosh, the Great Wall is still not done." You know, after 2,000, 3,000 years, gosh, how come it's still not done? So I guess that's the charm here about Great Wall. It's not only a wall or a military defense functioning tool, but also bear its cultural connotations that connects the Chinese history together.
0: Mm. Yeah, you were looking back at the history. The initial plan of building the Great Wall date back to the Qin Dynasty, which was 2,200 years ago. And throughout this 2,000 years of history, the government under different dynasties have always been, you know, either trying to mending the existing ones or building their own. So that's why it stretched over, you know, 21,000 kilometers. And I think that's the cultural connotation that a lot the current regulation is referring to, is that not only it carries weight when it comes to, you know, the scale of the architecture and the technology maybe used when building and mending it. Mm. It's also about, for example, when you are trying to build a massive infrastructure in that period of time, when it comes to the governments, the management of the people involved in that is always changing and is always sort of a learning experience for people, especially of the future generations. So that's one of the culture heritages, I would say, that when we're talking about the Great Wall is about.
1: These new laws and regulations are really important, not only because of the significance of the Great Wall, but it actually needs protection. Mm. And I think I mentioned it already, talking about nature, wind and rain and temperature changes and plant growth, all of these things have an impact too.
0: Exactly. I mean, when it comes, you know, the Great Wall, I think one of the biggest threats is coming from the nature, especially under the background of climate change. Well, Beijing is seeing, for example, in Beijing, we're seeing more rainfalls, it's getting more humid. And when it comes to this level of water in a stone brick system, that means it sometimes erode the bricks themselves and even sort of making them start to tilting, start to hollowing out, start to loosening, and eventually some part of the Great Wall may be collapsed at one time in the future. And that's the reason that we're talking about how to really protect it, because you can't really shield the wall altogether from the rainfalls. And another issue is about the plant growth, and it's also a very, very complicated issue, because I looked up in it. When it comes to trees growing on these walls, it's not as simple as just clearing them out altogether. Because, first of all, under the, you know, the Great Wall is enlisted as the World Cultural Heritage in the year of 1987. So under the Convention Concerning the Protection of the World Cultural and Natural Heritage, it highlights the authenticity of that place. That means the protect the country needs to protect the site to its original features, not only including the structure and the building materials and also the surroundings. So you can't just clearing out all the trees.
1: They have to stay there.
0: Yeah, they have to stay there. And also when it comes to these plants, some part of the plants can also sort of protect the water towers because they can shield some of the rainfalls away from the bricks. So it's really complicated when it comes to clearing out this plant and also the soil contaminated, you know, accumulated on the stones. And that's why they are also calling for coordination among different departments and different agencies, because when it comes to clearing out plants, maybe experts in plantation needs to be involved.
2: Yeah.
0: It's not only about the responsibility of cultural, you know, architecture conservation as well. So it's a very big, big and complicated project we're talking about here.
1: Over such a long range in so many different sections too. And that's just nature. Then you've got the damage that was done to the wall by humans over the decades.
2: Yeah, some are sadly deliberate and sometimes is unintentional. For example, the original gap of the ancient Great Wall in the town in North China's Shanxi province was excavated into a large gap by a digger during a construction project nearby in 2023. And other damages include graffiti carved into bricks. I never understand why people do that. I've been here. They have to carve their name or something wherever they go to.
1: Yeah.
2: So that's the thing. And also there's illegal climbing, like I mentioned earlier, of the so-called wild sections of the Great Wall. Then also, we now open the Badaling and parts in different sites of in Beijing and other areas. And that heavy traffic of visitors, millions of visitors, might also cause harm to the stairs and to the wall itself.
1: Oh, 1,000%. That has to have a pretty severe impact. I mean, when I went there, I went during a National Day holiday.
2: The perfect time.
0: Yeah.
1: Don't do that.
3: The traffic.
1: Oh. Well, first of all, you can take a train, right? You can take a train right to the Badaling section of the Great Wall, which is amazing. I mean, literally, you get off the train and you're there.
2: Mm.
1: But there were no tickets to that, so couldn't do that. So I thought, oh, I'll take a taxi. That's a smart idea. It's supposed to take about, from where we took the taxi, it's supposed to take about 50 minutes, 50, and it took us 2 hours and 40 minutes.
0: Because of traffic jams?
1: Yes, because everyone else in China had the same idea I had on that particular day, I think. And the only, you know, the wall is beautiful, and the once you're there, it's stunning. The only thing I would nitpick is I wish they would build larger roads that get to the wall, like multi-lane highways or something like that. Maybe there are. Maybe we were just in the wrong spot, but we were in a two-lane section, so just the line of cars was... Yeah, I was on my phone for a lot of that taxi ride that day. And I heard another cute story that, you know, yeah, not just people visiting or people climbing where they're not supposed to be climbing or things like that, but also people using parts of the wall to build their homes.
0: Yeah, that happened 20, 30 years ago.
2: Yeah, gotta be decades ago.
0: Yeah, that happened to a lot of ancient Chinese architecture, is that nearby villagers will go to that place and collect the bricks and take them home to build their, you know, own homes.
1: You'd have to know
0: it
1: that.
0: Is, you know, it's convenient.
1: Very. Thank you very much. I'll be taking this now. I'll return it sometime later. Yeah, so lots of reasons to protect the wall and lots of different ways that the wall needs to be protected as well. Now, let's get into the legality, the legal side of things. These new regulations, they do provide, and I think you mentioned it before as well, a legal basis for protection.
2: Yeah, and here we actually have the local villagers to thank on that, because for more than a decade, villagers like Liu Hongyan in Beijing's Yanqing district have been working as a local guardian of the ancient mentioned Great Wall sections. They walk nearly 20,000 steps a day just to inspect the whole wall and monitor

0: have encouraged kind of teams they're forming inside the villages. And but it's really hard work for them in the meantime, because, you know, walking 20,000 steps per day is no easy task for anybody. And their monitoring mainly functioned on, you know, just being a person, telling people
1: sure.
0: to get off.
1: Boots and, on the ground.
0: Yeah. And taking pictures as a way of reporting any issue they found. So that was a lot of work, and the efficiency has been relatively lower over the past few years, now that we have technologies to kind of boost on all that.
2: And also when it comes to, you know, patrolling around the Great Wall, one thing that I think we need to point it out for our listeners is that most sections of the Great Wall is located in the forest, deep in the mountains. Mm. So you can see when you are trying to patrolling on that means you need to clearing your ways as well. You can think about the conditions. For example, in summers can be very humid and hot, maybe a lot of mosquitoes.
0: Yeah.
2: In this winter will be very windy and cold. So it's not a very pleasant task, I would say.
1: Almost impossible at some points, I would think.
2: Yes, but now we have technology to help. When you visited any sections of the Great Wall in Beijing now, either it's opening for tourism or not, you can see there are sort of surveillance cameras installed on the walls, which can, of course, serve as one of the patrolling functions, as these villagers are doing. And also they have this sort of sensor data collecting functions that can sort of keep an eye on the level of water fell on the wall, on the stones. Mm-hmm. And if there are new damages happening on the watchtowers, for example, so new plants growing out maybe need to be cleared away or need more protection.
1: Mm.
2: So these cameras are now helping these villagers in their patrolling job.
1: Is it just cameras, or is it more in terms of how tech is now being used? Because I would think it's a lot more because of what's available to us now. And we've learned through different discussions on different topics how, for example, in the agriculture industry, drones are being used now to assist farmers.
0: Mm-hmm.
1: Are we seeing that type of tech at play here with the Great Wall?
0: Yeah, definitely. Not only drones, but also more modern tools like digital archives and digital monitoring. So speaking of monitoring, it's actually coming from satellite. That was a bit of a surprise, because when we think about satellites, it's usually for mapping. And that's also part of its function here in monitoring the Great Wall, because in some sections, the mountains are simply too steep and the rangers and those guardians can't really walk to each and every point on the Great Wall. So by tracking subtle changes in the landscape over time, these satellite monitors can clearly spot shifts around the different segments of the Great Wall, which also the experts who were using these tools said that next up, their plan is to expand the use of drones, which brings it to another very interesting topic, which is a video I saw back in 2024, which offers a glimpse on just how these drones work so well on the Great Wall. If I remember correctly, they, even until nowadays in the Badaling section, they have two sets of drones from DJI that were deployed, and that's operating along 18 pre-programmed inspection routes. So during the very busy tourism times, like during the national holiday, for example, when visitors' numbers really surge, these daily patrol flights, they increase from one per day to two, and just covering every stretch of the wall's core heritage area. So traditional foot patrols, they have their limitations, like we've already mentioned.
1: Sure.
0: But drones equipped with thermal image can monitor crowd density in real time. And if anything happens, if one segment gets too crowded or become risky even, it will send back the alarm alerts immediately back to the crew at the management center. And on top of that, once every 2 weeks, the drone even conduct a 3D modeling flight. That's to digitally archive the wall structure and allow conservation teams to quickly detect issues like which brick is falling apart, or is there a new crack on which part of the wall. So drones, they're really bringing this patrol and

0: monitoring work to a next level and speeding things up for everybody.
1: So for those who really love to camp on the wild sections of the Great Wall, be aware of that.
2: Wave to the drone.
1: Yeah, and also there is an electronic fence system that are also keeping an eye. Like they can send monitoring signals from, you know, they can send stereo signals from mobile phones or other electronic devices. So if somebody enters a restricted area, they will send a text message or other types of alert to the management and also to the intruder themselves as well.
2: Intruder alert, Okay, so and all of these things are necessary steps for the quality preservation of the wall. But does this mean, I'm wondering if this preservation means that people will, and maybe it's a little ironic to say or counterintuitive, that people will have more access to the wall because it will be known at which parts you shouldn't go, at which parts need repairing, at which parts, you know, data from the past will tell us about degradation and things like that in terms of soil or what have you.
1: Mm-hmm.
2: Because there's a pretty small percentage now that are open to scenic areas, only 5%, in fact, less than 5%.
0: That's in Beijing, right?
2: Of the Beijing Great Wall is open to scenic areas. So will we see more spots open in the future? I hope.
1: Hopefully. I think that's also one of the goals that this regulation is trying to achieve. I think one of the reasons that we are seeing a lot of sections of the Great Walls not opening to the public is not because, you know, for example, local governments just don't want to open it up, is that they are not really sure about the conditions of that site when it comes to whether it's safe to house thousands and even millions of visitors a day, and also whether these amount of visitor flows will impact on the preservation status of that section of the Great Wall. And with, for example, new legal foundations ready, with new technologies coming in to help, maybe they have a clearer picture when it comes to, okay, this is what the Great Wall is looked like at the current stage, and which sections is safe and is okay for us to open it up.
2: I mean, even around the Beijing area, it's hundreds of kilometers, right? We're not talking about a little tiny stretch.
1: Yeah.
0: And for people who has never been on the Great Wall before, it's not that we just open a segment and put visitors on. It's not that simple. There are steps just shaped for easier stepping on for people to step on different segments of the Great Wall. There are poles for you to hold on the Great Wall that's also built for visitors. Mm. So that's not just like we open a segment and it's a site like people come. This is for visiting. It's really a big project. It's if not a development of the local segment. And speaking of which part is being open right now, that's in Yanqing District, where a 16.5-kilometer visitor route is being built to connect Shuiguan Badaling, the ancient Great Wall, and the Hua Jia Yao section. So it's being built. There's a lot of things that we're still working on. So I'm very optimistic about this.
1: And also for visitors that have been to sections of the Great Wall, you know that part of the Great Wall is not easy to walk.
0: Yeah,
1: the Great Wall.
0: Really tall steps.
2: Oh, even the parts that are open are quite the challenge physically to navigate your way up there.
0: And it's on a mountain.
1: Yeah, and also, for example, in the winter times when days are snowing, it can be very slippery as well.
2: Mm.
1: So it needs a lot of consideration before opening up. And I think I went to one section, it's called, called Jinshanling Great Wall in Miyun District in Beijing. And it's protected, it's preserved very differently from Badaling. It doesn't sort of preserve its original state, meaning that part of the walls are already decayed and collapsed. You can only climb on really steep steps up to the walls. And it's literally on top of a mountain.
0: Challenging.
1: You can feel the wind, you know, blowing your face from all the directions that you can imagine. And I'm a little scared about climbing on that part of the
2: You'd have a
1: wall.
2: Different experience yeah. depending on which part you go to. If you go to the Bottling area, which is, I think, the number one place for tourists to visit, then you'll have a different experience, because there you've got shops and restaurants and little touristy knick-knack things that you can buy, and there's a cable car. Mm. If you don't mind standing in line for a little while, you can take that up to a spot and then take it back down. Again, you have to pay a little more for that ticket. Or if you were me, you could walk up the steps to the Great Wall, look at the wall of people on the Great Wall, and then walk back down, because, again, it was a holiday and there were so many people trying to walk up that section of the mountain that it literally created a wall of people that wasn't really moving at the time.
1: That's what will be fun experiences.
0: Just not every national holiday is all that crowded.
2: I will not know the answer to that, because I'm not going to find out again.
1: Cool. Survey done by Steve.
2: Unbelievable. The structure, 21, we talked about it, right? Over 21,000 kilometers. I actually looked it up because I was curious to know, if we put the Great Wall in Canada, you know, what space would it cover? And the answer was, it would go all the way from the east coast of Canada, all the way to the west coast of Canada, and then all the way back to the east coast of Canada.
0: Whoa.
2: One more time. It's phenomenally large. And if you ever, ever have the chance to visit it, you should not miss that opportunity. And new regulations now, as we just learned, are in place. Tech is helping to make sure that we're preserving it the way that it deserves to be. You're listening to Roundtable. I'm Steve, today with Yushan and Feifei. Stay with us. Much more on the way.
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2: 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And now, centuries-old shop signs are lighting up not just old streets anymore, but smartphone screens. Across the country, time-honored brands are stepping out of offline storefronts and into viral live streams, racking up billions of views on social media platforms. Now, as more of these brands open up their stores online, it seems like all of a sudden, that the old timers are trying to be cool again. But behind the numbers is a bit of a tougher story. There's a scramble for talent, the people that you put on those screens when people are scrolling to represent those legacy brands. There's also a race to decode platform algorithms. How do we get our brand image and message to as many people as possible? That's a new challenge. Also, there's a deeper question about identity. You know, if your company is 100 years old and you have an established image and all of a sudden you're trying to break into, you know, young people's reels or streams or whatever, then that raises the question of who are you as a company too. You know, there's a lot of questions here, but it's basically about older companies trying to stay relevant here in 2026. And I like the story. So let's find out exactly what's going on.
0: Yeah, so in today's world, which is the digital world, the transformation has really become the key bridge connecting China's laozihao, or rather time-honored brands, with younger consumers, as well as the modern society as well, because they are now really actively trying to navigate their way through online sales channels, rather than just sticking to just merely the offline stores like in old times. So here's the big news. More than 90% of Beijing's traditional brands have gone online. They're setting up shops on major e-commerce platforms like JD.com, Taobao, and Tmall, and also on social media platforms like Douyin. And that's according to one new report from the Beijing Time Honor Brand Association called the Beijing Time Honor Brands Inheritance and Innovation Development Report. Put together the information from the past 5 years to come up with some data. So according to their data, over 80% of these time-honored brands in Beijing now operates official WeChat accounts or WeChat service accounts. And some of them even built their own WeChat mini program stores, selling stuff and also creating this seamless, really people-to-people, end-to-end kind of shopping experience for everybody who has a WeChat. So that's pretty cool.
2: What kind of products, what kind of companies are we talking about here?
0: All different kinds.
1: Yeah. I think in 2020, there are a survey saying that these brands are mainly concentrated in traditional commerce and service sectors like food, traditional Chinese medicine, clothes, or fabric selling. Mm. And now they are also expanding on that. They now cover 14 industries, that some of them are reaching into finance, into education training, into performances, into agriculture and tourism. For example, I can think of a brand called Tongren Town, which is a renowned traditional Chinese medicine brand here in Beijing. And of course, they're still known for their traditional medicine. But now they're also opening up cafes and bakeries. Mm-hmm. There's one in Wukesong really close here. The bakery is a really hot sought after online it comes to their bread, their sourdough bread.
0: Do they add herbs into their bakery?
1: Did we talk about it on Roundtable? They have like goji berry toast, or black sesame seed, sourdough rolls.
2: Yep, TCM breads. They're doing that with other things too, right? Coffee, for example.
1: Yes.
2: Tea, for example. Well, I don't know if tea would be a new example. Maybe they've been doing that for a while, but coffee I think would be a modern day example of that.
1: Yeah, there are like I can't really remember the name, but maybe goji berry lattes.
0: Oh wow.
1: There are also teas like trying to implement going into the direction of milk teas or bubble boba teas. So there are definitely new innovation happening in, for example, in Tongren Town. And there is also another really famous tea shop in Beijing called Wu Yu Tai. And back a few years ago, it is famous for its green tea and jasmine tea ice cream.
0: Yeah, my favorite.
1: Yeah, you need to line up in Wangfujing to get one.
2: Wait, is this the store? They made like a museum kind of out of their tea shop in Wangfujing? I think they did. And I think I was there not long ago. There was a lineup of people outside. It was really, really kind of cool. They use the digital and the physical, if you will, to bring the history of tea or Chinese tea to life for the people. Yeah, so you walk, you walk around in there instead of just going in and asking for tea. Kind of a cool idea, especially in an area like Wangfujing. It's kind of in the middle of the city, and it's a popular tourist destination. It's a shopping street.
0: But I like that you're still mentioning the shopping street, which is physical store.
2: Mm.
0: Now, these brands, they're moving their stuff online, as in they're opening up online store, but that's not exciting enough, is it? They're also kind of boosting and really navigating in new fields, such as live stream. And the way they do live streams these days is really interesting as well. Yeah. On March the 3rd, the Lantern Festival, there's a special live stream called the Third So this happens in Tianjin Municipality, right next to Beijing. The Third Tianjin E-Commerce Festival, where they went live and brought about over 40 brands and nearly 200 different products over to that huge live stream festival. So how they do it is that they're not only people sitting in front of a camera and telling you, oh, this is what we have. They kind of use the dual way kind of thing. There's a live streamer outside of each and every brand introducing. You see how many people are queuing for their glutinous rice ball outside of this brand, because this brand is a well-known one.
2: Question.
0: In Tianjin.
2: Question. Who's on camera?
0: Just live streamers from the brand and also from the host of this activity, but they also invite the brand owner, sometimes the inheritor of this 100-year-old brand. They call it like the certain generation of the inheritor. They invite these people inside the live stream house and to sit down and introduce their brand.
2: The reason I asked is because sometimes that can work, I think, or sometimes it can't. You know, if you have a TV commercial for a toothpaste and the guy is on there and he's 75 years old and he's like, in 1945 I created this toothpaste company and it's delicious and it cleans your teeth. Well, that doesn't really resonate with the younger crowd, right? With the Gen Z or Alpha crowd. So that's why I asked who's on camera here, because if you're going to go with these live streams, you know, it's not just about doing the live stream. You want them to be effective.
0: Right.
2: That's more important.
0: Yeah. Mm. So here's one example. There's one brand that showed up on the Tianjin e-commerce festival called Xianghe Bobopu, which is a 114-year-old pastry brand. So they invite their fourth generation inheritor called Yang Ming onto the live stream. And this guy, he said himself that this year's Tianjin e-commerce festival really boosted our overall sales. Our online business has grown nearly 20% year on year compared to last year. So it really means that these people, they vouch for their brand by showing up. And we don't really see all the time, like it's like 50 years old, 60 years old people showing up, but rather younger inheritors of their brand showing up and speaking up.
2: We are in that timeline, aren't we? That was another discussion on Roundtable, the transition, the succession from the founders of the company to the new leaders. And sometimes those are family members. Yeah, I remember that conversation now. Mm-hmm. Just in the timeline, a lot of these companies are at that point in their chronology where it's time to hand the reins to someone else.
0: Yeah.
2: It's not just Beijing and Tianjin though, right? This is happening in many parts of the country.
0: Yeah, well, and here we need to mention another report that's lately released by Douyin's local live services. So that one's titled the 2025 Douyin Live Services Time Honor Brand Business Report. So that one puts the spotlight on four major cities, Beijing, Shanghai, Guangzhou, and Hangzhou. And it's really interesting and fascinating that each city is carving out its own distinct development path. So across the four cities, the total number of time-honored merchants grew by 17% year-on-year. But even more striking is the surge in transactions. Total sales volume, it jumped by an impressive 90% according to the report.
1: Mm.
0: So, yeah.
2: So it's working.
0: It's working, and it's not only working in Beijing.
1: And also, so for example, in Guangzhou, you can see it's working because over half of their time owner brands in Guangzhou are now stepping into a live stream studio.
0: Yeah.
1: So they saw it's working. So that's why they're also deciding to expand on this type of new services. And that really shaped shapes and race shape a lot of changes in how they operated. They become more sophisticated in when it comes to operating a platform ecosystem. So rather than relying just on influencers, because that happened before.
0: Yeah, that it still happens nowadays.
1: Yeah,
0: sometimes.
1: It still happens now, but it's not only relying on influencers. It's not enough for them anymore. So they are also trying to open up, build up their own traffic, their own fan base. You can see, for example, in Guangzhou, I remember there is one time-honored brand focusing on Yamcha. They opened restaurants in Guangzhou, in many other cities, also in London as well. And they are selling, for example, packaged frozen Yamcha food items. Mm. On
2: what's Yamcha, by the way?
1: It's like shrimp, dumplings, I don't know, shumai, you know, things like that. A lot of pastries. They're also selling coupons if you want to go out and experience their offline dining experiences. So we can see that they are live streaming this morning. I just checked on their Taotaoju Douyin official
2: account. Were you just checking, or were you shopping for some delicious shrimp dumplings?
1: Yeah, I'm looking forward. I really like their
2: I'm working.
1: In the name of working, yeah. Check out their live stream.
0: Mm. See, I really love this idea that more local flavors, or rather brands, time-honored brands that's primarily known locally, is being introduced to a wider public just simply by going online. Because previously, we know things locally too well. Mm-hmm. And for example, yesterday after my gym session, I was looking for a good sweet dumpling, a brand to buy from. So I was walking in the supermarket, and inside the frozen cabinet, there are so many different brands. I pick one flavor that I really like, and it says on the cover, it's called Da Qiao Dao. I was like, I've never heard of this brand. What is it? So I search on my phone, and it specifies that this is a time-honored brand that's very famous in Tianjin, right next to Beijing. And By just searching, this is how people get to learn different brands. But if you go online and just go like window shopping through different live streams, that's making things so much easier and connecting the country as a whole regarding introducing their local culinary iconic dishes to the outside provinces and regions.
2: The advantage that these legacy brands would have is that everybody knows who they are.
0: Yeah. Mm.
2: So you're not a startup. You're not getting your name out there. Everybody already knows your name. So there's an existing level of curiosity, perhaps.
0: Right.
1: Yeah.
2: But one of the difficulties must be the talent gap in terms of how to run a successful online campaign, because these companies have been running offline campaigns successfully for 100 years, but it's a different animal when you're trying to do a fight with the algorithms, if you will.
1: Yeah, and also when it comes to these time-honored brands with century-old histories, I think one of their focuses have always been on the craftsman itself.
0: Yeah.
1: You know, how to make my product better and better. So more, there is a status, like in Beijing, for example, about 87% of their employees are traditional craftsmen, but only 1% are really digital tech experts.
2: Yeah, that's my point.
1: Yeah. Uh-huh. So, but that's natural, because for a time-honored brand, it's natural for them to think, you know, my craft is more important than how I do marketing.
2: Mm-hmm.
1: But in this day and age, when algorithm basically decide how you sell and your customers, it's also very important to have a team of experts in the digital world to know the channels and to know how to get to your customers.
0: That's why a lot of the experts are telling these brands to change your mindset a little bit and hire those whom you're trying to target to your customer base on. So that's one way to find out if it's going to work for these brands.
2: Yeah.
0: And also operation is important too. How to manage your online stores scientifically so that you get to develop and also maintain your good original customer bases.
1: Yeah, like in China, when we were talking about online shopping platforms, there are dozens of them.
0: Yeah.
1: There are Tmall, there are Taobao. Tmall is different from Taobao. And there are JD, there are Douyin, there are WeChat, and many brands open up different stores on different platforms, and some of them sort of stay in their own silo.
0: Yeah.
1: I can only get the data from my WeChat store, but my WeChat store isn't necessarily connected to the Douyin store. So they're not getting a full picture
2: of their customer base.
1: Yes, online. So that is a problem as well. And another thing is when they are trying to appeal to a younger base of customers, they need to launch new products. And how to make sure that these new launches really matches your time-honored images? There will be sometimes failed launches because that launch is just that don't feel like you.
2: They don't resonate. Yeah, it's a challenge, but it is what it is, I think, because it's 2026. Everybody shops online here in China. Of course, there are brick and mortar stores that still exist. Of course, shopping malls are everywhere. But it seems like if you really want to make it, you got to keep up with what the young kids are doing business-wise, too. You're listening to Roundtable. I'm Steve with Feifei and Yushan. And coming up, is there such thing as falling in love too late? Heart to Heart is on the way.
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0: 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Our shared conversation.
1: It is time for us to pass the microphone over to you. And for today's Heart to Heart, we have a message from Jenny.
2: Dear every host in Roundtable China, I'm Jenny and I'm so glad to have this chance to talk with you if my mail is selected. Actually, I am 25 years old now and I still haven't gone into a love relationship, haven't dated with any boys before. In China, we call it Mudam Solo. In the last years, I'm not that worried because all my best friends, closest friends, they face the same situation like me. But I just keep asking myself, is that normal? Like at this stage of us? I know it may sound a little bit cheesy to say like we are too old or something, because after all, we are just 25 years old now, and in such a modern city, a lot of girls just not married or married at a very late age. But I do want to experience the love because I have been working now, and my biggest interest is to dance. I would spend my spare time to go to dance classes after work. I just want to ask about you guys, what do you think about it? And I really need your advice or guidance about it. How to expand my friend circle or how to adjust my own mood. Yeah, that is important to me. Thank you guys, and I would so appreciate it if you could read my mail and just give me some feedback. Thank you. Love you guys.
1: Thanks for sharing, Jenny. So Jenny's 25 years old. She's never been in a romantic relationship with a guy. She's never had a boyfriend. Didn't bother her before, but now she's thinking, I kind of want to get my feet wet here. I kind of want to get into the game. What advice would you give for to Jenny, Yushan?
3: I'll start with 25 years old is really not too late, and it's never really too late to get to experience something as sweet and nice as a love and intimate relationship. So, Jenny, from my personal point of view, I'll recommend you downloading some dating apps. Really, that's how I met my boyfriend, and
1: that's how everybody's.
3: That's how young people meet. Okay, quite common these days.
1: Okay, so if your advice to Jenny is to get an app, then what advice would you give for navigating the app? Don't recommend any specific app location, but just like on the app, like how do you know what person you want, what are you looking for?
3: That's where I'm gonna get to next, because online there you will meet people who's as serious as you are, but then there are also people who's just playing around. So it's really important if you can tell that they're using genuine pictures instead of AI generations, and then they're giving very detailed personal information instead of just saying, oh, I'm here to chill, I'm looking for somebody to chat, something like that. So have hope and stay passionate about it, but don't get overly excited and believe in whatever you see up on those apps, because there are people who are not as serious as you are.
4: Well, for me, I'm first of all, Jenny, I'm with you. 25, never dating before. That was me before.
1: Oh, really?
4: Yeah. Mm. So you can see it's really not a big deal. I'm long past my 25 years old. I'm doing fine. So it's really not that horrible that you haven't really been in a relationship or dated in your whole life. So that's my first advice to you, is just to think about it. Is it really something that you really need, is a boyfriend? Can having a boyfriend really help with your, I know, anxiety or feeling loneliness? I'm not sure about the reason that you feel this pressure that I need to get into a relationship. Is it because everybody else in your life is coupled up?
1: That's a lot. I mean that pressure makes sense, though.
4: Yeah.
1: Right?
4: Yeah. But it's not, you know, having a boyfriend is not really going to solve that anxiety and pressure. It's only a shortcut, but it's not a true, you know, resolution to that.
1: Jenny, men will only add more stress to your life, not less.
4: That's true.
3: Speaking from being a man.
1: Yes. Speaking as one of the stress givers. Jenny, this is what I would say. Look, at 25 years old, it's not a big deal. You said it yourself. Who cares, right? It's not a weird thing. It's not an uncomfortable thing. But I would say this, and this is 1,000% honesty. If you get to 30 years old, and you've never dated before, then you might think like, oh, okay, maybe this is getting a little bit uncomfortable. So here's my advice. Sure, go to the dating apps, but don't expect much because you need to find out through dating who you like, who you don't like.
3: Right, yeah.
1: You need to set your own boundaries, but now you don't know what those boundaries are. What kind of guy are you into? You don't really know yet. So don't date with the purpose of falling in love immediately. I would say start to date with the purpose of enjoying dating and nothing more.
4: That's very important.
1: See how that goes for you. And then send us another voice note.
3: Keep us updated.
1: Maybe in a few months' time after the summer's over, tell us how your summer of love went, Jenny, and good luck to you. All right, that'll do it for today's roundtable. Thank you very much for being a part of our program today. For Yushan and Feifei, I'm Steve. Have a great one and join us again next time.
2: Shh. Listen up. Can you hear the heartbeat of our world? It's vibrant and pulsating with the essence of life itself. From the stem of trees to the gurgle of rivers. From the silent strength of mountains to the icy whispers of glaciers. Even the solid ground beneath our feet. Right there, in the midst of all, beats the heart of humanity. What if those other heartbeats were to stop? Would ours keep on ticking?
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6: 让不同的人听见彼此。
7: Now's the news. I'm Tian Lu. The 48th Association of Southeast Asian Nations Summit has opened in Cebu Province in the Philippines. Leaders from across Southeast Asia are gathering to discuss key regional priorities with a strong focus on energy security, food security, and the protection of ASEAN citizens around the world. The summit aims to strengthen cooperation among member states as the region faces growing economic and security challenges.Iran's military command has accused the United States of carrying out strikes on two Iranian vessels near the Strait of Hormuz, as well as airstrikes on civilian areas in southern Iran. Iran's armed forces said they immediately retaliated, striking U.S. military vessels east of the Strait of Hormuz and near the port of Chabahar, claiming significant damage was caused. The situation came despite a ceasefire reached earlier this year between Iran, the United States, and Israel following weeks of fighting. Walter Morris has more.
8: The White House submitted a one-page memo that would formally end the conflict and prevent more fighting. According to Reuters, the framework of the deal would play out in three stages by formally ending the war, reopening the Strait of Hormuz, and launching a 30-day window for negotiations on a broader agreement. Tehran and Washington have reportedly scaled back their goals of a more permanent and comprehensive peace deal. The latest proposal doesn't address the key issues of Iran's nuclear program and the future of its highly enriched uranium. However, the partial deal could end the standoff over the strait.
7: Pakistan and Iran have agreed to maintain close diplomatic coordination and continued dialogue on regional issues. Pakistani Foreign Minister Mohammad Ishaqdar held a phone call with his Iranian counterpart Saeed Abbas Araghchi, focusing on recent regional developments and efforts to promote peace and stability. Israel and Lebanon will hold a third round of direct talks in Washington next week as efforts continue to preserve a fragile ceasefire between the two sides. U.S. State Department officials say the Israeli and Lebanese ambassadors to the United States will meet face-to-face next Thursday and Friday. The talks are part of U.S. brokered efforts aiming to secure a lasting ceasefire and a possible peace agreement. U.S. President Donald Trump has met visiting Brazilian President Luiz Inácio Lula da Silva at the White House, focusing on trade tensions.

0: and tariffs between the two countries. The talks come after the United States imposed a 50% tariff on Brazilian goods last July, a measure that was later struck down by the US Supreme Court in February. The World Health Organization has said that a hantavirus outbreak on the cruise ship MV Honduras in the Atlantic does not signal the start of a COVID-like pandemic. WHO official Maria van Kerkhove said the outbreak is very different from coronavirus, saying it does not spread in the same way and is not easily transmitted between people. The number of deaths in the explosion at a fireworks factory in central China has climbed to 37 as of midday on Friday. One person remains missing and 51 are receiving treatment in hospital. The incident took place on Monday in Liaoyang, Hunan province. China's Supreme People's Procuratorate is overseeing the investigation. China has moved its Tianzhou 10 cargo spacecraft and Long March 7 rocket combination to the launch area at the Wenchang Space Launch Site in preparation for an upcoming mission. Officials say the launch facilities are in good condition. Pre-launch procedures, including functional checks and joint tests, will now be carried out as scheduled. Hong Kong is seeking to become a global commodities and gold trading hub. Financial Secretary of the Hong Kong Special Administrative Region Government, Paul Chan, said national policy support, rising demand in Asia and shifting global trade patterns are creating new opportunities for the city. Speaking at the recent London Metal Exchange Asia Metals Seminar, Chan said Hong Kong is developing a long-term strategy covering trade, finance, logistics and connectivity with the Chinese mainland. He added that authorities and the International Organization for Mediation are exploring the possibility of setting up a special panel of mediators to handle commodities market disputes. And that's the news. I'm Tian Lu.
1: A roundup of the main business news from China and elsewhere. This is Global Business.
2: The White House again says the Iran war is nearly over. However, Wall Street isn't buying it. Stocks edging lower on the day. I'm Sean Calebs here in Washington, D.C. Also coming up, the hantavirus is raising global alarm. We look at U.S. health care and the vaccine skepticism now shaping Trump's health agenda. Welcome, everyone. First up, Iran is accusing the United States of violating a ceasefire after targeting two ships in the Strait of Hormuz and also striking coastal areas, while the Pentagon says U.S. naval ships retaliated against attacks from Tehran. President Donald Trump said the latest strikes against Iran were, quoting here, a love tap. All this after reports that the two sides were getting closer to a temporary agreement to end this war. CGTN's Walter Morse has the story.
3: U.S. President Donald Trump has said repeatedly that Iran wants to make a deal and he thinks they're close. This week, the White House submitted a one-page memo that would formally end the conflict and prevent more fighting. Administration officials say the latest proposal is a temporary agreement. According to Reuters, the framework of the deal would play out in three stages by formally ending the war, reopening the Strait of Hormuz, and launching a 30-day window for negotiations on a broader agreement. Tehran and Washington have reportedly scaled back their goals of a more permanent and comprehensive peace deal. The latest proposal doesn't address the key issues of Iran's nuclear program and the future of its highly enriched uranium. However, the partial deal could end the standoff over the strait. Mediators in Pakistan say they remain optimistic and they expect an agreement sooner rather than later. And that deal would bring much-needed relief to thousands of sailors who are currently stranded in the Persian Gulf. Iran effectively seized control of the Strait of Hormuz when the conflict began in February. About 20% of the world's oil and liquefied natural gas traveled through the waterway, and the U.S. military says more than 1,500 ships from 87 countries are now stuck. In response to the closure, the U.S. imposed a naval blockade on Iranian ports just days after U.S. Central Command launched Project Freedom to escort stranded vessels through the strait. Trump announced he was putting it on pause. The U.S. Navy successfully guided two ships through the strait earlier this week. In addition to driving up energy costs, experts say the standoff could drive up food prices because of blocked fertilizer shipments. The The UN says 45 million people

0: In Asian Africa could go hungry if the strait does not open soon. Walter Moore, CGTN, Washington.
1: And the war in the Middle East weighing on Wall Street once again on Thursday. All three major U.S. indexes closing lower, despite the S&P 500 and NASDAQ at one time both touching all-time highs during the session. A caution creeping back in as oil prices stayed volatile, dragging the Dow down more than 300 points on the day. The Iran conflict has also sent fuel prices of jets sky high, and airlines are paying the price. New data from the U.S. Transportation Department shows major carriers spending nearly $2 billion more to fuel up their jets than they did in February, right before the hostilities began. Now, this impact is being felt by carriers and passengers alike. Tony Waterman picks up the story.
2: $5 billion. That is how much U.S. airlines paid on jet fuel in March, a whopping 56% jump from what they spent to fill up their tanks in February. And this all comes down to one thing, the conflict in Iran. The Strait of Hormuz is a vital waterway for global energy, but it has effectively been closed now for 10 weeks. And this has halted the flow of not just jet fuel, but also the raw crude oil sent to refineries to produce jet fuel. So this has really been a double whammy for prices, which have roughly doubled since the conflict started. Jet fuel is typically an airline's second biggest expense behind labor. So even small movements in prices can have an outsized impact on the bottom line. And this is putting financial pressure on carriers across the globe, especially low-cost airlines that already run on incredibly thin margins. Here in the United States, Spirit Airlines folded just last week. The soaring jet fuel prices proving to be the final decisive factor for the ultra-low-cost carrier, which was trying to restructure its way out of bankruptcy. And there are concerns that other vulnerable airlines may hit some turbulence as well. A coalition of low-cost carriers, including Frontier and Avelo, they had asked the federal government for a $2.5 billion lifeline to help offset fuel costs, but that has been rejected by the U.S. Transportation Secretary. Other carriers, including major airlines like Delta, United, Southwest, American, they are trying to shore up their balance sheets by cutting routes, raising bag fees, and raising ticket prices, essentially passing some of the costs along to consumers. According to Airlines Reporting Corps, which tracks ticket prices, the cost of a domestic round-trip fare in the U.S. jumped 21% in March from a year earlier. For now, customers are still buying, but even at these elevated prices, the airlines are not recouping the higher fuel costs, something they say they want to do, which means ticket prices are set to go even higher. Tony Waterman, CGTN, Washington.
1: For more on rising jet fuel costs and how airlines are responding right now, I spoke with John Deal. John is the managing director of the Post Oak Group.
3: The problem is that with the geopolitical situation being what it is, it's a variable that's been completely unpredictable and difficult to hedge against.
1: Yeah.
3: So Spirit Airlines is, you know, obviously a high ticket headline right now,
1: mm-hmm.
3: but they've had issues long before, you know, this current crisis.
1: Right.
3: So I don't know that I necessarily. Sorry, go ahead there.
1: No, that's okay. The delay is always a bit of a challenge. I know it's difficult to lump those two in together, but break down the role of rising fuel cost and in Spirit shutdown. You say that it's not clearly the only factor in it. There was a merger that got nixed at the last minute. But how likely is it that other carriers are going to feel this significant fight and perhaps fold as well?
3: Sean, based on what I'm seeing in the market right now, I wouldn't necessarily be looking for any other major surprises. Most other airlines have really good forward contracts for their fuel supply, and they're in pretty good shape. So Spirit's been in a bit of a unique situation. They're a bottom dollar provider. They had very little margin of error. So this is not a surprising outcome to see them go under like this.
1: What about European airlines? Where do they stand? And there are, of course, major concerns that the fuel is going to run out for many of those airlines are already making some kind of arrangement now that this six-week mark that they mentioned when officials first sounded the alarm.
3: Yeah, it's a great question. There's definitely risk there. But so far, what we're seeing is that, you know, their earnings are solid. They've successfully hedged through this crisis. The real question, you know, is going to be how they're going to navigate the crisis if it's prolonged. But given that this has been relative, it looks like, you know, thankfully we're at the end of this geopolitical shock. Provided things do start to settle down, I would expect to see things normalize. Particularly in given the fact that we're coming onto the summer season, and the summer season is by far the strongest earning period of the year for the European airlines. So there's a very good possibility that that's going to absorb a lot of their the present shocks they've been dealing with.
1: You know, I think you really touched on one thing there. Hopefully, finding a way to navigate the geopolitical headache that they're all dealing with. But one difficult part of trying to do that is they just don't know what is going to come next from the White House. How frustrating is that, and how difficult is it on carriers, major ones here in the U.S., ones internationally as well, to try to manage their way forward with this going on?
3: Yeah, Sean, absolutely. It's all about geopolitics right now. Nobody can say what's going to come out of the White House, and I think it's safe to say that we don't know what's going to come next. However, I think that what we've seen here is a relatively successful effort at navigating a crisis with the logistics tools we have. People reshuffled, they found capacity in other places, and they were able to mostly cover this. So if this is indicative of what we can see from the major airlines with this kind of a crisis, very acute, you know, but thankfully relatively short crisis, I'd be optimistic in terms of what we're looking at next.
1: Let's talk a bit more about the possible route cuts for the summer. You talked about that this could really make the difference between a lot of carriers, especially European ones. And as I understand it, fuel is the third largest product that comes from oil behind diesel and gasoline. So if there's only a limited amount that can be refined, how's that going to affect airlines?
3: It's a great question. It's a complicated economic picture. Europe is severely constrained in their ability to produce refined products domestically. They're heavily dependent on imports. Pre-existing supply chains have mostly run through the Middle East and to some degree from North America. They have the capability, but just simply not the capacity to produce for their domestic needs. But given the timing and all these big gears turning, if the crisis winds down and we get into the summer season, I'd be optimistic that they'll navigate it successfully. I'd be less optimistic about seeing new refined capacity come online anytime soon, though.
1: Big thank you to John Diehl for his insight. Turning now to tariffs. A U.S. federal trade court has ruled President Trump's 10% global tariff is illegal. The ruling is a major setback. Those duties were already a fallback after the U.S. Supreme Court struck down Trump's original tariffs in February. And now this replacement struck down as well. The White House could appeal. Meanwhile, replacement tariffs are in the works, but still weeks away and possibly even months. Okay, our inside and out segment coming your way next. A viral outbreak is causing global concern. Questions over the state of U.S. healthcare as well.
4: 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This is Global Business.

0: Welcome back and welcome to our Inside and Out segment, all about health matters. The hantavirus cruise ship nightmare continues for about 150 people as it makes its way toward the Canary Islands. 5 of 8 suspected cases now confirmed, though none are currently on board. Strict quarantine could await remaining passengers upon arrival. Ken Brown has the story.
1: It's a fast-moving situation on the ground here in Spain. The latest we've heard is that workers at the port where the ship is set to arrive within the next few days are threatening to block the operation. Now, we had the head of the Canarian regional government here today, right behind me at the health minister. That's Fernando Clavijo. He left a little bit calmer with the protocols and details that have been put into place. He met with Health Minister Monica Garcia and was pleased that the MV Hondias will not actually dock at the Granadilla de Abona port in the south of the island. It will rather anchor nearby. After strict testing, passengers will go directly to the South Tenerife airport to be repatriated to their home countries, minimizing contact between passengers and the local population. In fact, we heard from Virginia Barcones, Secretary General of Civil Protection and Emergencies. She promised zero contact with the local population. Passengers may face further quarantine when they arrive at their destinations. Britain, for example, is talking about a 45-day isolation period. Despite these measures, a Friday protest against the ship's arrival has been organized in Tenerife. Across Spain, concern has only risen as more details emerge about this viral voyage. Today, Dutch authorities said around 40 people got off the vessel on the island of St. Helena in the middle of the Atlantic 2 weeks ago. That was reported earlier by Spanish newspaper El País. Now, the WHO is trying to track those people. On Thursday, they gave a briefing and tried to allay the fears of another pandemic.
2: Given the incubation period of the Andes virus, which can be up to 6 weeks, it's possible that more cases may be reported.
1: Meanwhile, in Argentina, they're tracing the origins and the spread of the Andes strain of the hantavirus that's been confirmed on the cruise ship. The virus has a 30% mortality rate. While health officials are insisting that this virus is nowhere near as contagious as COVID-19, people here are worried and watching very closely what happens next. Ken Brown, CGTN, Madrid.
0: In other news, U.S. regulators have blocked studies showing that shingles and COVID vaccines are broadly safe. Researchers had combed through millions of patient records, finding side effects of the shots to be rare. However, U.S. health officials say their conclusions went further than the data could support and withdrew the studies. It is the latest move by the Trump administration to challenge vaccine safety and access under Health Secretary and vaccine skeptic Robert F. Kennedy Jr. Meanwhile, the Health Secretary, RFK Jr., is pushing to de-prescribe antidepressants. Drugs such as Prozac, Zoloft, Paxil, and Lexapro. He says the U.S. faces a mental health crisis driven by over-medication, especially among children. New guidelines would push doctors to consider other treatments first rather than reaching for a prescription by default. The drugs are currently taken by 1 in every 6 American adults. As hantavirus spreads, alarm and questions grow about the state of U.S. healthcare under the Trump administration. We're now joined by Eric Fiegel-Ding, epidemiologist, health economist, and chair of public health at the New England Complex Systems Institute. Always good to see you, Eric. Thanks for joining us. Again, lots of headlines, lots going on right now. I want to talk about the hantavirus and a lot of people drawing parallels to the COVID pandemic. We know that the outbreak stems from the cruise ship we've been talking about. Bring us up to date. How concerned should people be globally?
3: Well, globally, I don't think we should be concerned just yet because we have not seen extensive community transmission where those who were not on the ship got the virus. But we are still monitoring, of course, several of passengers and flight attendants who were on the plane that carried the Dutch woman to Johannesburg before she died. And they do have some symptoms, but we don't know if it's the Andean strain of the hantavirus per se. And this one does have human to human, and it is airborne, but to a certain degree, this was also on a cruise ship, which is infamous for transmission.
0: Yeah.
3: So until we find extensive community transmission, I'm not worried yet.
0: Yeah, those cruise ships can be like a giant petri dish. And the information we heard, 30% of people getting this, it could face mortality. That's the rate that affects people. Take that into consideration along with 6 weeks incubation period. Now, put this into context for us, because we know many, many health officials are going out of their way right now to say this is nothing like the COVID pandemic. So how would you describe the current situation and the current direction of U.S. healthcare policy and its main priorities of shaping it?
3: Yeah, well, first of all, U.S. is not part of the WHO anymore, so U.S. Won't be getting as much details and information sharing from the WHO as it used to. So that's obviously a huge shift from the COVID pandemic. And we've also cut the CDC so much. Actually, the U.S. government cut the entire cruise ship outbreak safety team from last year's budget. So there is zero persons working at the CDC on cruise ship safety anymore, which is perfect timing, right, for a cruise ship outbreak investigation. Because the U.S. has decimated also the NIH, the FDA, not just the CDC.

0: the Trump administration has picked that up as well. Now, critics are saying, you know, maybe the best case that the U.S. is doing is let's pretend this isn't even going on. So what are the implications of the decisions to delay or block publication of vaccine-related research for transparency and global trust in U.S. health public institutions?
1: Yeah, that is a huge worry, because the slashing of and blocking of these studies are the same study design that CDC has been using to evaluate the efficacy of COVID vaccines, of flu vaccines, and now shingles vaccine. And we know shingles is really important, because shingles vaccine can prevent Alzheimer's and dementia.
0: Wow.
1: And millions of people over the age of 50 all take it. And personally, I think those who are even before age 50 should be taking it to prevent dementia, as much as 30% to 50%. But as we know, vaccine research is heavily politicized, and the FDA and the NIH CDC directors have all decided to block this research because it doesn't fulfill the level of quality, even though it's the same CDC research methodology that we used to have. And this is all concerning, because science is being thrown under the bus in the name of political specific, angled bias over against vaccines under RFK Jr. administration, because RFK Jr. is the anti-vaccine king.
0: Right.
1: He's now runs the ship.
0: And the argument has always been science is very clear and straightforward. So, Eric, how are the policy changes affecting public confidence and access to vaccines here in the U.S.? You talked about it a bit. Now, U.S. officials are signaling a shift toward limiting antidepressant use and encouraging, quote, deprescribing. What's driving this policy talk, and what are some of the potential benefits and obviously the risks as well?
1: Well, antidepressants, the war against vaccines and the war against antidepressants are basically the Venn diagram of these two in the RFK Jr., conspiracy theory and, anti-science world. They practically overlap. And of course, lots of psychiatrists, psychologists vehemently oppose them trying to basically water down and block and discourage prescription of antidepressants, which in itself may not cure all depression, but is very, very necessary for people who are undergoing depression. And I think this is part of the anti-science warfare that we have right now. You know, they are pushing all these fringe thoughts, fringe theories, all the while they're ignoring the biggest elephants in the room of actual healthcare costs.
0: Right.
1: And right now, there's an actual war between the White House and between the RFK's administration, where the White House has decided to overrule RFK Jr. and push their Surgeon General and push their CDC director that
0: right.
1: they want, that is potentially less anti-vax. So this little battle right now, U.S. healthcare is in complete chaos because of this internal fight. And because of the poor leadership.
0: You are not painting a pretty picture, but we certainly appreciate your insight. As always, Eric Fiegelding, thank you so much. Okay, stay right here. Coming up after a quick break, Latin America in focus, as Brazil's President Lula da Silva meets with U.S. President Trump right here in Washington.

0: Welcome back, everyone. Here in Washington, a visit to the White House by Brazil's President Lula da Silva. On the agenda, the fight against organized crime, trade, tariffs, and bilateral ties. Past year has been rocky between Presidents Trump and Lula and littered with public insults. Nick Harper reports on Thursday's meeting.
1: Well, there was the potential for this meeting between the Brazilian president and the U.S. president to go very wrong, and that might be the reason why President Lula da Silva decided not to allow press into the meeting in the Oval Office. He instead gave his own solo press conference at the Brazilian embassy. He said that he was very satisfied with how the meeting had gone. He said it was an important meeting for both countries. Donald Trump posted on social media saying that the meeting went very well. Now, all of that is good news because we've seen months of bad relations between the two countries. Donald Trump today even called President Lula da Silva very dynamic. He said that they'd discussed many topics, including trade and specifically tariffs. And tariffs has been at the heart of these rocky relations for the last

0: Last year or so, we saw U.S. anger over the conviction of Trump ally and former president Jair Bolsonaro. And at that point, the U.S. slapped 50% tariffs on Brazil, one of the highest rates on any country anywhere in the world. Those tariffs have now been rolled back to about 10%. But there is the potential for new tariffs in the offing against Brazil. Brazilian officials are worried about this amid claims by the U.S. of unfair trade practices that Brazil denies. Now, there's no word of any new deals on tariffs out of today's meetings, but President Lula made it clear that his country is in a strong global position. It's in a position to cut deals, even if it's not with the United States, then it has been able to do so with plenty of other countries.
1: Everyone started to see the importance of Latin America in today's world. That's why we closed a deal between the EU and Mercosur with Singapore, Japan, and we want to close a deal between Mercosur and Canada, because this is how we defend a multilateral world against the unilateralism of Trump's tariffs.
0: And there were a couple of areas of cooperation that were discussed today. One was organized crime. The United States is threatening to designate two gangs in Brazil as terrorist organizations, and that would give the U.S. the ability to carry out military operations in Brazil in the same way that it's done against Venezuela. Now, that's something that Brazil would rather did not happen, and instead, it's looking for cooperation in ways to tackle organized crime together. President Lula says that he told President Trump he was willing to establish a working group with other Latin American countries to jointly tackle organized crime. And the other area of cooperation is critical minerals. It's a huge bargaining chip for Brazil because of its huge reserves of minerals that the United States wants, its potential leverage to try and reduce its tariffs. And we're told that President Lula told President Trump he was willing to share Brazil's minerals with the United States, but he would want to see investment in Brazil if he were to give the minerals over to Washington. Nick Harper, CGTN, Washington.
2: And that does it for this edition of Global Business. But as always, you can check out other editions of Global Business. There you see the times in GMT, Beijing, Washington, Nairobi, and London. And from all of us here in Washington, D.C., I'm Sean Caleb. We want to thank you so much. Please do take

0: 欢迎关注这一时段的南海海洋预报。首先为您播送国家海洋预报台今天发布的24小时海浪预报， 今天上午8时到明天上午8时， 渤海有0.5到0.9米的青浪， 黄海有0.7到1.4米的青浪到中浪， 东海北部有1.5到2米的中浪区， 东海南部有2米到2.8米的中浪到大浪区， 台湾海峡有2.5到3.3米的大浪区， 台湾以东洋面有1.5到2.5米的中浪到大浪区， 巴士海峡有1.3到2米的中浪区， 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
1: Ideas matter. Ideas matter. This is Dialogue.
2: Hello and welcome to Dialogue. Europe today finds itself in a growing strategic bind, still reliant on the US for security, yet struggling to manage its economic relationship with China amid mounting transatlantic pressure. From Washington's good versus bad NATO framing to Brussels sanctioning Chinese entities and Beijing's swift response, these are not isolated developments, but signs of deeper structural tensions. Has Europe, in fact, created its own strategic dilemma in navigating ties with Washington, Beijing, and Moscow? Can it move toward genuine autonomy in security and foreign policy? And what is holding it back from improving relations with China? Joining me today, Zhao Hai, Director of International Political Studies at the National Institute for Global Strategy, Professor Yin Baek at the London School of Economics and Political Science, Professor Glenn Deason at the University of Southeastern Norway. Welcome to the show. Ian, I will start with you. So the White House has drawn up this list, good versus bad, you know, NATO allies, of course, between countries supporting U.S. war on Iran and those opposing to that. We know some countries from the European Union that have denied access to bases, you know, airspace or direct participation. So what's the response from Europe to the list? Is Washington trying to reshape NATO instead of withdrawing from it?
3: It's very hard to tell because the signals coming out of the White House are so confusing, so capricious in the way they change from one day to the next. Clearly, Trump has taken the view that although he didn't inform his NATO allies about starting the war with Iran, it was only Israel that he was working with, he now expects them to join in, even though he didn't declare it as a NATO operation. Not surprisingly, most European NATO countries think this is unreasonable. And although most have contributed in one way or another, there are one or two like Spain which have refused the use of air bases, most have contributed in some way, they just don't see it as their war. And if it's not their war, then for the White House to start talking about penalizing those countries like the UK, which have joined in different ways, seems very unreasonable from this side of the Atlantic. We also don't know whether it will change in the coming days. It's a leak. It wasn't an official statement. So no. I think the best way of looking at it is probably not to take it too seriously yet.
2: How concerned are individual countries like Spain? You know, Spain, they are talking about kicking Spain out of NATO or the UK. Washington says it is going to review their support of a British sovereignty of, Falkland Islands or, of course, in Argentina terms, Malvinas.
3: Well, The European countries have some concerns, obviously, but the US cannot unilaterally kick Spain out of NATO. It's not a decision the US can take on its own. The UN recognizes British sovereignty over Falkland Islands, or Malvinas as the Argentinians name it. So it's not something that's really up for discussion. Plus, the UK forces in the Falklands are much stronger than they were prior to the invasion in 1982. So it would be very, very risky for Argentina to initiate a conflict there. And it's highly likely that other forces in the US would ensure it didn't happen.
2: So Glenn, you know, how do you look at this recent tension between Washington and Brussels here over the Iran crisis?
4: Well, as it was said, I think that it reveals a much deeper rift now taking place. I agree with what was said, and I even think that the Europeans might have committed to some extent to joining on the war if they had been asked prior to the war. But it seems the United States waited until not only after attacking, but also when the war did not go as planned, at which point they essentially asked Europeans to join. But I think overall, it reflects also how the interests of the two groups have changed. I think during the Cold War, there was a very clear common interest, that is, was to contain the Soviet Union. After the Cold War, they found a common purpose again, which was to pursue, well, unipolarity or collective hegemony. And NATO expansionism was the manifestation of this. I think now we see, as the world becomes more multipolar, the US has interests which begin to diverge more and more from the Europeans. I think the European theater is a good example that the US doesn't really want to waste that much resource on Europe, which only pushes the Russians further towards China. So overall, the Americans are making the pressing interests which are now splitting more and more from the Europeans. And this doesn't just go towards the war we're fighting against Russia, but it also goes now towards the Americans probably not trusting, for example, their military presence in Greenland to be dependent on a durable alliance with the Europeans. And also, of course, they have their own interest in the Middle East and Asia, or the Western Hemisphere. So I think overall, you're going to see a much, the two continents, if you will, drifting further and further apart. I think the US calculation was that the Europe should be more or less an exclusive economic zone for the Americans, that is, to cut themselves off from Russia and China and others, and still follow the US foreign policies. But the Americans are less prepared to devote significant resources towards the Europeans. So I think the long-term trend is that they will split. At the moment, I think the Europeans are still hoping that if they just follow the American lead, then somehow they can go back to the way things were. Mm-hmm. But all they're doing is, I guess, investing in a lost project when they should be diversifying.
2: Zhaohai, you know, back in February, I think in Munich Security Conference there, U.S. State of Secretary Marco Rubio said, you know, the U.S. will always be a child of Europe, right? And now, are you seeing in reality the two sides, you know, or the gap between two sides are further widened?
5: Yeah, definitely. I think what Marco Rubio said is just rhetoric. He's just trying to soften the tone coming out of Washington, D.C., which is actually trying basically shift the burden of defense towards European countries in NATO. And I think now the United States is jumping from somewhat logical to illogical and unreasonable towards its NATO allies. On the one hand, previously, because Trump is run on the platform of America First, and therefore it's reasonable from their perspective to push the EU countries to raise their military expenditure to 5% of GDP, or to force the European allies to take more responsibility in the case of Ukraine and other parts of the world. However, now I think even prior to the war, even if the United States asking EU countries to join the war against Iran, there's no reason about it, because this is a collectively defensive alliance,
2: yeah.
5: And the United States is not under attack. And therefore, I think Europeans will try to persuade the U.S. not to attack Iran. Mm-hmm. But now the U.S. taking a unilateral action against Iran falling into a self-created trap and trying to bring EU allies on board, that is absolutely illogical and unreasonable. So I don't think it is any good from now on for NATO members in Europe trying to take on war along with the Trump agenda.
2: Well, let's take a look at another pair of relationship or EU's relationship with another big power, that's China. We know that recently the EU imposed sanctions on 27, I think, you know, Chinese entities, accusing them of providing dual-use goods to the Russian side. And China hit back the next day, you know, rather swiftly. So Glenn, yeah, I think you criticized the attitudes from, you know, similar moves from EU nation as trying to dictate which country China can do business with. So is this same attitudes, you know, toward basically dictating China should do this or should not do that?
4: Well, of course, it would be, well, the Europeans would never accept, let's say, if China went to the EU and told them, because of what you're doing in Gaza or what Americans are doing in Gaza or Iran, you should cut your trade with the United States, or at least let us dictate what kind of products you can export. I would consider it to be demonstrating this unipolar mindset in a multipolar world, because from the 1990s, if not earlier, when all this power was concentrated in the West, we saw that the diplomacy didn't take the form of, you know, mutual understanding, compromise. Instead, the diplomacy often took the form of ultimatums and threats, essentially. That is, we will dictate what are the moral policies, and countries who fail to oblige would have sanctions possibly put on them. But this reflected a unipolar world when there was one central power and there was seemingly legitimacy around the idea that the West, at least legitimacy within the West, that the West represented wider values representing all of humanity. I think now in a multipolar world, it doesn't really make sense when you see countries like Finland threatening, you know, if China doesn't fall in line, then we'll cut trade with you. It doesn't really make that much sense. So the power distribution isn't there, the legitimacy isn't there. So I think this is one of the traps of the Europeans, because I always made a point that the Europeans at this point in time, when they bet everything security and economy on the United States, and the U.S. is a declining hegemon, the way for Europe to thrive is to diversify, that is to also link itself closer with other centers of power, be it China, Russia, India, economically as well as in terms of security. But instead, we see they continue the same logic that the sanctions only go one way, which is why they're so surprised when China hits back. But, you know, multipolarity is not a policy. It's a recognition

0: of an actual reality that is a distribution of power, and it's taking some time to get used to.
1: Ian, you were shaking your head. Go ahead.
2: I think it's worth making it clear that the sanctions package, the 20th sanctions package that was imposed last week by the EU following the election in Hungary, which had been blocking it, and also dealing with the blockage coming from Slovakia, were sanctions against Russia. It's about trying to solve the Ukraine war. Russia is the aggressor. That's the view in Europe and much of the world. Ukraine is the aggressed. And the whole point about the sanctions package was to try to impose pressure on Russia not to persevere with the war. Now, it's true that it then becomes second-order sanctions where countries like China and Kyrgyzstan, Kazakhstan and others are seen as being helping Russia in a way which is leading to a prolongation of the war. So there's a logic to why sanctions were imposed on certain Chinese companies if it's shown that they are contributing to the Russian war machine. Some in Beijing may reject that, say, no, it's dual-use technology which just happens to end up in drones. But if it's technology which does help to prolong the war or to increase Russia's capability to fight the war, then I think it's not entirely unreasonable for the Europeans to say, this is something we want to try to stop. I understand the backlash from China, but I think there is a wider question here about how do you stop the Ukraine war? And China has it in its power, I believe, to do much more to try to wind down that conflict rather than prolong it.
1: Dohai, you want to respond to that?
3: Well, let me just say, I think the previous speaker has already spoken for me, because from China's perspective, it's not reasonable, because this war is not under any consensus under the UN structure. Therefore, Russia is not under any UN command sanction, and therefore doing business with Russia, and particularly dual-use technology, is well under legal purposes. China did not export weapons to either side of the conflicting parties, and therefore EU has no reason to sanction Chinese companies merely doing normal business with Russia. And China doing business with Russia has not violated any law, and actually not contributing or prolonging the war between Russia and Ukraine. That war prolonged because both sides so far has no common ground in terms of negotiating a political settlement. But China is actually pushing and trying to bring the two parties together with other countries proposing solutions. And I think to blame China for not ending this war is just a non-starter. And also, I think this is very much from a European perspective, this is desperate and a strategic misjudgment. Ultimately, that means that the Europeans are seeing China's restraint as weakness, and therefore they think probably sanctioning China will not having backlash or retaliation immediately or as forceful as China has done overnight. So I think moving forward, China and the EU need to sit down and talk about this and try to make sure that both sides make no strategic mistakes.
1: Right. Just one follow-up. People on the internet, you can see, in social media, many people are questioning the EU, its credibility and morally. The EU imposed sanctions on Russia, which, invaded the Ukraine. What about the US invaded Iran, without the UN authority, and also its authorization is also illegal. There's no EU sanctions against Washington, right?
2: Well, there aren't, and you can say that is, in a sense, hypocritical. But the trouble here is that Iran has posed a threat to other countries. Ukraine didn't. That's a significant difference for Europeans. Ukraine is also a potential member of the European Union. It's applied for membership. It's formally been recognized as a candidate, and that negotiation process is happening. I think it's not unreasonable to see Ukraine as a victim of Russian aggression. And if someone else says, no, it's Ukraine's fault, then I just don't accept that as being a reasonable proposition. Certainly, you could query Israel and the United States getting together to do so much damage in Iran. But we do know that Iran has been damaging, certainly in the Middle East, US interests and Israeli interests. So I don't think there's anybody that comes out of this with much credit on that particular conflict.
1: Glenn, you want to jump in? Go ahead.
0: Yeah, No, I was going to say, China offered since the beginning of the Ukraine war to assist in diplomacy. Indeed, when Macron went to China, you know, the Chinese offered to help, to mediate an end to this. But again, this entailed an actual meeting and peace negotiations in which, you know, there

0: were told, no, that's not what we're interested in. We don't actually want to talk to the Russians. What we mean by China helping us end the war means sanctioning Russia. We're looking for the defeat of Russia, the capitulation of Russia. The problem is that once the Russians have been defeated, the Chinese are next on the chopping board. So this makes no sense at all. Indeed, I think overall in this war, the idea that the Europeans have helped to end, put an end to this war is nonsense. The Europeans, from the first day, helped them to undermine the Istanbul peace talks, to sabotage it, especially the US and the UK. And thereafter, they've been only focusing on sending weapons to defeat the Russians on the battlefield. And there's been now more than 4 years of barely any diplomacy at all, still refusing to talk to the Russians. Mm-hmm. So the idea that that they're trying to put an end to the war, I don't think it makes any sense. They're looking to defeat Russia, which is something very, very different.
1: Okay.
0: And again, the idea that the sanctions are not aimed against China, I also don't think it makes any sense. It's the same as putting sanctions on Iranian oil, but if 90% of that oil is going to China, obviously China is a target as well. So I wouldn't agree with that argument.
1: Let's move on anyway. We're way to disagree on that, I guess. You know, French President Macron recently said that US, Russia, China, the three most powerful nations, they are dead against the EU. This is a unique moment and the right moment to wake up for the EU. Tell us your understanding, what's behind his such a strong statement here?
2: I think one thing to recognize is that Macron has 1 year left before the next French presidential election, and he'll be looking to his legacy. That's not unusual for French politicians to want to show that they've done something substantial, and much of his domestic agenda has not gone terribly well. So that's one element. But I think as well that there is a sense that if Europe is now pushing back against the US, sees Russia as a threat, it wants to try to deal with this by strengthening its domestic capabilities or internal capabilities. This is what Macron means by the expression strategic autonomy, which is both economic and military. It's what is meant by trying to build up Europeans' defense capabilities by succumbing to the pressure coming from Washington to boost defense spending but to 3.5 percentage points of GDP by 2035 and an extra 1.5 percentage points of other security measures. It's Europe standing alone against the perceived threat coming from Russia above all. I don't see there's any military threat to Europe from China nor from the United States. It's Russia that's seen as the potential aggressor here, and several of the countries on the eastern borders of the European Union, particularly the Baltics and Poland, are deeply concerned about Russia's motivations and want to resist it.
1: Yeah. He also said that, he said the tensions with Washington are likely to persist beyond Trump's presidency, that's beyond the 2028, I guess. So do you agree with him?
2: Well, yes, and they also predate Trump. There's been a succession of U.S. presidents who have said that the defense of Europe is being subsidized by Americans, therefore Europe must do more. Just that Trump has now had the capability to enact something to change it, and he has successfully persuaded European governments that they need to spend more on defense. So in that sense, Trump has succeeded in doing something which his predecessors never managed. It's unlikely to unwind. I don't think a next president, whoever that might be, would say to Europe, it's okay, we're coming back, you can have all your defense for nothing again.
1: Glenn, you're also part of the European Union, where you stay. Why does the EU, if Macron's statements is true, why does the EU fail to manage a good relationship with any of the three most powerful countries in the world?
0: Yeah, no, that's a good question. I think that the goal for Europe and what Macron is uttering, this strategic autonomy, it's been something that the EU has said for quite some time. The question is, what would actually create strategic autonomy? Because I think for a long time, European internal cohesion, it's been dependent on the United States. It's been the pacifier of Europe. So you essentially have two different hypotheses what happens when the US will leave Europe. On one hand, some argue that now the Europeans will be forced to stand on their own feet, with, of course, the unifying task being to confront Russia. I think the whole idea that Russia's threatening Europe, it doesn't make any sense at all. So I don't think this is going to be enough to make the Europeans stand together. And I think that more likely you will see the Europeans turn a bit on each other once the Americans begin to pull back. Now, ideally, well, what the Europeans would want would be, as I said before, to have a good relationship with all external partners, and also that they're able to deliver some actual benefit to the member states. The goal of being this geopolitical EU, which is called, is that it undermines the national interest of the member states. It's cutting off access to Chinese technologies, Russian energy. At some point, you can only ignore your national interest for so long before new political forces come into play. And those political forces will then reject the EU partnership or membership simply because it doesn't serve national interest. So I would tell Macron that if all the great powers, that is China, Russia, and the US, is now working against the EU. I'm not sure if I completely agree with it, but then perhaps there's something wrong with the EU and its own policies, because it's not pursuing the right policies in regards to its external partners either.
1: Well, yeah. Speak of that. Back to you, Ian. We know that the EU has gradually cut off its reliance on Russia energy, and the result is they increase their dependence on the US. And now with the access to Qatar and other countries' energy in the Middle East being cut off, so they are creating another challenge for themselves. So policy-wise, it's not that wise, let's say?
2: Well, it's a transition. The immediate impact of cutting off Russian gas was fairly devastating for a number of European economies, particularly Germany, which was quite reliant on Russian gas. The solution at European level is to move faster towards renewables and try to find other sources of dealing with the times when renewables cannot make up enough of the energy mix. But that's not something that happens overnight. You see the same in China. It's taking a while for China to move towards a much more powerful renewables energy industry. So if you look at this in 5 or 10 years' time, you'd say Europe is making the right choices on renewables. It helps countries like Norway outside the EU or Algeria outside the EU because there are big demands for the gas produced by these countries. But Europe is in this precarious position where it's trying to move away from dependence, mm-hmm. both on the military and on external gas. And it's caught in this trap of dealing with the US and with the Gulf for Qatari gas, and can't quite get out of it quickly enough to achieve its objectives. I think there's unity in the EU on this, but it's going to take time.
1: Yeah. So high, on the relationship between China and European Union, recently there's an article in Foreign Affairs by Chinese scholar, Da Wei. He mentioned about the frustration felt by the Chinese government, the Chinese scholars, in terms of his relationship with the EU side. China does not see EU as whatever threat at all. China is not competing with EU for, say, global primacy, but somehow EU see China, in one part, as systematic rival. That, I think, is, a lot of people try to figure out, but failed probably. So share with us, do you have any, share that kind of frustration?
3: Oh, absolutely. I've been talking to Da Wei just a couple of days ago, and I totally agree with some of his points on Chinese side of frustration, particularly after in the post pandemic era, where China trying to improve relations with EU, but those fell on a hard case. And in many cases, I want to differentiate EU member states and EU, the bureaucracy in Brussels. You can see from the beginning of the year, there are many EU states are actively trying to improve the relationship with China from political, economic, and strategic perspective. However, I think just like Glenn mentioned, there are states that have widely different, radically different national interests. From the north to the south, east to the west, there's a vast land, and member states have very different national interests and strategic and security interests. And right now, Brussels, I think, are basically hijacked by this Russia-hate states. And those policies are naturally extended to China and see China as a threat or enabler of Russia, and therefore not trying to make any progress on China-EU relationship. Just in this particular time when EU actually, if EU really wanted to move to strategic independence or strategic autonomy, then they will need China to help them to achieve that. Just like previously our guest speaker mentioned, when EU trying to move up the escalator of you know, more green energy, more renewable energy, detached from Russian energy. China is a natural partner. However, if you look at recent EU rules and regulations like FSR, IAA, and most recently cybersecurity law, almost all these new rules are targeting, aimed at pushing China away. So what does that serve the EU, you know, overall interest, and particularly the member states' interest? So I think, as Glenn mentioned, EU really needs to look inside and have a retrospect perspective looking at its own flaws in its policymaking.
1: A reflection on the side of the EU. Well, with that, we are coming to the end of today's show. Many thanks to our guests.

0: There are more than 1 million marine species known to man. This is a beautiful, dangerous, powerful, and yet fragile world of creatures. But the reality is that there are only 1/10 of the fish in the ocean today, compared to that of the age of discovery. I am Huang Rui, your host on Voice of the South China Sea. No one is an island. Despite the distance between us, we are always connected.
1: The following program is presented by the Voice of the South China Sea and CGTN Radio. 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
4: Now's the news. I'm Tianlu. The 48th Association of Southeast Asian Nations Summit has opened in Cebu Province in the Philippines. Leaders from across Southeast Asia are gathering to discuss key regional priorities with a strong focus on energy security, food security, and the protection of ASEAN citizens around the world. The summit aims to strengthen cooperation among member states as the region faces growing economic and security challenges.Iran's military command has accused the United States of carrying out strikes on two Iranian vessels near the Strait of Hormuz, as well as airstrikes on civilian areas in southern Iran. Iran's armed forces said they immediately retaliated, striking U.S. military vessels east of the Strait of Hormuz and near the port of Chabahar, claiming significant damage was caused. The situation came despite a ceasefire reached earlier this year between Iran, the United States, and Israel following weeks of fighting. Walter Morris has more.
5: The White House submitted a one-page memo that would formally end the conflict and prevent more fighting. According to Reuters, the framework of the deal would play out in three stages by formally ending the war, reopening the Strait of Hormuz, and launching a 30-day window for negotiations on a broader agreement. Tehran and Washington have reportedly scaled back their goals of a more permanent and comprehensive peace deal. The latest proposal doesn't address the key issues of Iran's nuclear program and the future of its highly enriched uranium. However, the partial deal could end the standoff over the strait.
4: Pakistan and Iran have agreed to maintain close diplomatic coordination and continued dialogue on regional issues. Pakistani Foreign Minister Mohammad Ishaqdar held a phone call with his Iranian counterpart Saeed Abbas Araghchi, focusing on recent regional developments and efforts to promote peace and stability.Israel and Lebanon will hold a third round of direct talks in Washington next week as efforts continue to preserve a fragile ceasefire between the two sides. U.S. State Department officials say the Israeli and Lebanese ambassadors to the United States will meet face-to-face next Thursday and Friday. The talks are part of U.S. brokered efforts aiming to secure a lasting ceasefire and a possible peace agreement.U.S. President Donald Trump has met visiting Brazilian President Luiz Inácio Lula da Silva at the White House, focusing on trade tensions and tariffs between the two countries. The talks come after the United States imposed a 50% tariff on Brazilian goods last July, a measure that was later struck down by the U.S. Supreme Court in February.The World Health Organization has said that a hantavirus outbreak on the cruise ship MV Honduras in the Atlantic does not signal the start of a COVID-like pandemic. WHO official Maria Van Kerkhove said the outbreak is very different from coronavirus, saying it does not spread in the same way and is not easily transmitted between people.The number of deaths in the explosion at a fireworks factory in central China has climbed to 37 as of midday on Friday. One person remains missing and 51 are receiving treatment in hospital. The incident took place on Monday in Liaoyang, Hunan province. China's Supreme People's Procuratorate is overseeing the investigation. China has moved its Tianzhou-10 cargo spacecraft and Long March 7 rocket combination to the launch area at the Wenchang Space Launch Site in preparation for an upcoming mission. Officials say the launch facilities are in good condition. Pre-launch procedures, including functional checks and joint tests, will now be carried out as scheduled.Hong Kong is seeking to become a global commodities and gold trading hub. Financial Secretary of the Hong Kong Special Administrative Region Government, Paul Chan, said national policy support, rising demand in Asia and shifting global trade patterns are creating new opportunities for the city. Speaking at the recent London Metal Exchange Asia Metals Seminar, Chan said Hong Kong is developing a long-term strategy covering trade, finance, logistics and connectivity with the Chinese mainland. He added that authorities and the International Organization for Mediation are exploring the possibility of setting up a special panel of mediators to handle commodities market disputes. And that's the news. I'm Tian Lu.
6: From epic tales of mystery and magic to accounts of battle and empire, from the verses of ancient poets,
7: 关关雎鸠，在河之洲，
6: to the masterpieces of our times, A Light on Literature brings to life China's literary heritage and a look at the world in a new light.
8: Welcome to A Light on Literature.Where your imagination will light up with the power of words. This is Huang Rui. Today, we continue to explore Mrs. Spring Fragrance, a book that opens a window into the early 1900s. The author Edith Eaton was a pioneering writer of Chinese descent who published under the pen name Sui Xing Far. She was born in England to an English father and a Chinese mother,then grew up in Canada and later settled in the United States. Eaton was a trailblazer in expressing the struggles and triumphs of the immigrant experience, particularly within the Chinese-American community. Now let's follow the voice of our narrator, Man Lin, into the lives of characters who navigated between Chinese cultural traditions and the Americanized way of thinking.
9: Mrs. Spring Fragrance, written by Edith Eaton and read by Man Lin.
10: Episode 38, The Smuggling of Tie Ko. Amongst the daring men who engage in contrabanding Chinese from Canada into the United States, Jack Fabian ranks as the boldest indeed, the cleverest in scheming, and the most successful in outwitting government officers.Uncommonly strong in person, tall and well-built, with fine features and a pair of keen, steady blue eyes, gifted with a sort of rough eloquence and of much personal fascination. It is no wonder that we fellows regard him as our chief and are bound to follow where he leads. With Fabian at our head, we engage in the wildest adventures and find such places of concealment for our human goods as none but those who take part in a desperate business would dare to dream of. Jack, however, is not in search of glory. Money is his object. One day, when a romantic friend remarked that it was very kind of him to help the poor Chinaman over the border, a cynical smile curled his mustache.Kind, he echoed. Well, I haven't yet had time to become sentimental over the matter. It is merely a matter of dollars and cents, though, of course, to a man of my strict principles, there's a certain pleasure to be derived from getting ahead of the government. A poor devil does, now and then, like to take a little out of those millionaire concerns.It was last summer and Fabian was somewhat down on his luck. A few months previously, to the surprise of us all, he had made a blunder which resulted in his capture by American officers. And he and his companion, together with five unaccustomed Chinamen, had been lodged in a county jail. to await trial. But loafing behind bars did not agree with Fabian's energetic nature, so one dark night, by means of a saw, which had been given to him by a very innocent-looking visitor the day before, he made good his escape. And after a long, hungry, detective-hunted tramp through woods and bushes, found himself safe in Canada. He had had a three-month sojourn in prison, and during that time, some changes had taken place in smuggling circles. Some ingenious lawyers had devised a scheme by which any young Chinaman on payment of a couple of $100 could procure a father, which father would swear the young Chinaman was born in America, thus proving him to be an American citizen with the right to breathe United States air. And the Chinese themselves, assisted by some white men, were manufacturing certificates establishing their right to cross the border. And in that way, we're crossing over in large batches. That sort of trick naturally spoiled our fellow's business. But we all know that Yankee sharper games can hold good only for a short while. So we bided our time and waited in patience. Not so Fabian. He became very restless and wandered around with glowering looks. He was sitting one day in the laundry, the proprietor of which had sent out many a boy through our chief's instrumentality. Indeed, Fabian is said to have rushed over to Uncle Sam himself some 500 celestials. And if Fabian had not been an exceedingly generous fellow, he might now be a gentleman of leisure instead of an unimmortalized Rob Roy. Well, Fabian was sitting in the laundry of Chen Ting Lan and Company, telling a nice-looking young Chinaman that he was so broke that he'd be willing to take over even one man at a time. The young Chinaman looked thoughtfully into Fabian's face. "Would you take me?" he inquired. "Take you?" echoed Fabian. "Why? You are one of the bosses here. You don't mean to say that you are hankering after a place where it would take you years to get as high up in the washy-washy business as you are now." "Yes, I want to go," replied Tie Ko. "I want to go to New York, and I will pay you $50 and all expense if you take me, and not say you take me to my partners." "There's no accounting for a Chinaman," muttered Fabian, but he gladly agreed to the proposal and a night was fixed. "What is the name of the firm you are going to?" inquired the white man. "Chinamen who intend being smuggled always make arrangements with some Chinese firm in the States to receive them." Tico hesitated, then mumbled something which sounds like a Quan Wo Yuan or Long Lo Tun. Fabian was not sure which, but did not repeat the question, not being sufficiently interested. He left the laundry, nodding goodbye to Tieko as he passed outside the window. And the Chinaman nodded back, a faint smile on his small, delicate face lingering until Fabian's receding form was lost to view. It was a pleasant night on which the two men set out. Fabian had a rig waiting at the corner of the street. Tieko, dressed in citizen's clothes, stepped into it unobserved, and the smuggler and would-be smuggled were soon out of the city. They had a merry drive, for Fabian's liking for Tieko was very real. He had known him for several years, and the lad's quick intelligence interested him. The second day, they left their horse at a farmhouse where Fabian would call for it on his return trip, crossed a river in a rowboat before the sun was up, and plunged into a wood in which they would remain till evening. It was raining, but through mud and wind and rain, they trudged slowly and heavily. Tieko paused now and then to take breath. Once Fabian remarked, "You're not a very strong lad, Tieko. It's a pity you have to work as you do for your living." And Tico had answered, work very good, no work, Tico die. Fabian looked at the lad protectingly, wondering in a careless way why this Chinaman seemed to him so different from the others. Wouldn't you like to be back in China? He asked. No, said Tico decidedly. Why? I not know why, answered Tico. Fabian laughed. Haven't you got a little nice wife at home? He continued. I hear you people marry very young. No, I no wife, asserted his companion with a choky little laugh. I never have no wife. Nonsense, joked Fabian. Why, Tico, think how nice it would be to have a little woman cook your rice and to love you. I not have wife, repeated Tico seriously. I not like woman. I like men. You confirmed, old bachelor, ejaculated Fabian. I like you, said Tico, his boyish voice sounding clear and sweet in the wet woods. I like you so much that I want to go to New York so you make $50. I know friend in New York. What? Exclaimed Fabian. Oh, I sorry, I tell you. Tico very sorry. And the Chinese boy shuffled on with bowed head. Look here, Tico, said Fabian. I won't have you do this for my sake. You have been very foolish. And I don't care for your $50. I do not need it half as much as you do. Good God! How ashamed you make me feel. I, who have blown in my thousands in idle pleasures, cannot take the little you have slaved for. We are in New York State now. When we get out of this wood, we will have to walk over a bridge which crosses a river. On the other side, not far from where we cross, there is a railway station. Instead of buying you a ticket for the city of New York, I shall take train with you for Toronto. Tico did not answer. He seemed to be thinking deeply. Suddenly, he pointed to where some fallen trees lay. Two men run away behind there, cried he. Fabian looked around them anxiously. His keen eyes seemed to pierce the gloom in his endeavor to catch a glimpse of any person, but no man was visible. And, save the dismal sighing of the wind among the trees, all was quiet. There's no one, he said somewhat gruffly. He was rather startled, for they were a mile over the border, and he knew that the government officers were on a sharp lookout for him, and felt, despite his strength, if any trick or surprise were attempted, it would go hard with him. If they catch you with me, it'd be too bad, sententiously remarked Tico. It seemed as if his words were in answer to Fabian's thoughts. But they will not catch us, so cheer up your heart, my boy, replied the latter, more heartily than he felt. If they come, and I not with you, they not take you, and it be all light. Yes, assented Fabian, wondering what his companion was thinking about. They emerged from the woods in the dusk of the evening and were soon on the bridge crossing the river. When they were near the center, Tico stopped and looked into Fabian's face. Men come for you. I not here. Men no hurt you. And with the words, he whirled like a flash over the rim. In another flash, Fabian was after him. But though a first-class swimmer, the white man's efforts were of no avail, and Tico was borne away from him by the swift current. Cold and dripping wet, Fabian dragged himself up the bank and found himself a prisoner. So your Chinaman threw himself into the river. What was that for? Asked one of the government officers. I think he was out of his head, replied Fabian, and he fully believed what he uttered. We tracked you right through the woods, said another of the captors. We thought once the boy caught sight of us. Fabian remained silent. Tieko's body was picked up the next day. Tieko's body, and yet not Tieko. For Tieko was a youth, and the body found with Tieko's face and dressed in Tieko's clothes was the body of a girl, a woman. Nobody in the laundry of Chen Ting Lan and company, no Chinaman in Canada or New York, could explain the mystery. Tieko had come out to Canada with a number of other youth. Though not very strong, he had always been a good worker and very smart. He had been quiet and reserved among his own countrymen, had refused to smoke tobacco or opium, and had been a regular attendant at Sunday schools and a great favorite with mission ladies. Fabian was released in less than a week. No evidence against him, said the commissioner, who was not aware that the prisoner was the man who had broken out of jail but a month before. Fabian is now very busy. There are lots of boys taking his helping hand over the border, but none of them are like Tieko. And sometimes, between whiles, Fabian finds himself pondering long and earnestly over the mystery of Tieko's life and death.
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10: Episode 39, The God of Restoration, 1. He that hath wine hath many friends, muttered Cohen Lo II as he glanced backwards into the store out of which he was stepping. It was a Chinese general store, well stocked with all manner of quaint wares, and about a dozen Chinamen were sitting round, whilst in an adjoining room could be seen the recumbent forms of several smokers who were discussing business and indulging in the fascinating pipe during the intervals of conversation. Noticeable amongst the smokers was Cohen Lo I, a tall middle-aged Chinaman wearing a black cap with a red button. Cohen Lo I was cousin to Cohen Lo II. But whereas Cohen Lo II was young and penniless, Cohen Lo I was one of the wealthiest Chinese merchants in San Francisco and a mighty man amongst the people of his name in that city, who regarded him as a father. Cohen Lo II had been instructed by Cohen Lo I to meet Xie, the latter's bride, who was arriving that day by steamer.

before the latter left with his cousin for America. In China, the daughters of slaves are allowed far more liberty than girls belonging to a higher class of society. Cohen Low! Cohen Low! Cooed Xie softly and happily as she recognized her lover. Xie, my sweetest heart! Returned Cohen Low the second, his voice both glad and sad. He saw that a mistake had been made, that Xie believed that the man who was to be her husband was himself Cohen Low the second. And all the love that was in him awoke, and he became dizzy thinking of what might yet be. Could he explain that the Cohen Low who had purchased Xie for his bride and to whom she of right belonged was his cousin and not himself? Could he deliver to the Cohen Low who had many friends and stores of precious valuables, the only friend, the only treasure he had ever possessed? And was it likely that Xie would be happy eating the rice of Cohen Low the first, when she loved him, Cohen Low the second? Xie's little fingers crept into his. She leaned against him. I am tired. Shall we soon rest? Said she. Yes, very soon, my Xie. He murmured, putting his arm around her. I was too glad when my father told me that you had sent for me. She whispered. I said, how good of Cohen Low to remember me all these years. And did you not remember me, my jasmine flower? Why need you ask? You know the days and nights have been filled with you. Having remembered me, why should you have dreamt that I might have forgotten you? There is a difference. You are a man. I am a woman. You have been mine now for over 2 weeks, said Cohen Low the second. Do you still love me, Xie? Look into my eyes and see, she answered. And are you happy? Happy, yes. And this is the happiest day of all, because today my father obtains his freedom. How is that, Xie? Why, Cohen Low, you know. Does not my father receive today the balance of the price you pay for me? And is not that, added to what you sent in advance, sufficient to purchase my father's freedom? My dear good father, he has worked so hard all these years. He has ever been so kind to me. How glad am I to think that through me, the God of restoration has decreed that he shall no longer be a slave. Yes, I'm the happiest woman in the world today. Xie kissed her husband's hand. He drew it away and hid with it his face. Ah, dear husband, cried Xie, you are very sick. No, not sick, replied the miserable Cohen Low. But Xie, I must tell you that I'm a very poor man, and we have got to leave this pretty house in the country and go to some city where I will have to work hard and you will scarcely have enough to eat. Kind, generous Cohen Low, answered Xie, you have ruined yourself for my sake. You paid too high a price for me. Ah, unhappy Xie, who has poured Cohen Low into the dust. Now let me be your servant, for gladly would I starve for your sake. I care for Cohen Low, not riches. And she fell on her knees before the young man, who raised her gently, saying, Xie, I am unworthy of such devotion.

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1: Thanks for riding with us on the Mrs. Spring Fragrance journey. 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

0: 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
1: Take away Chinese, where you can take some Chinese away and experience progress day by day. Take away Chinese, we will promise you a difference.
2: Welcome to Take Away Chinese. I'm Yang Hong Lin with Steve Hatherley in the studio. Hi, Steve.
3: Hi, how are you doing? Thanks for having me again.
2: Thank you for joining the show. It's always fun doing the show, sharing Chinese language. And as for personal lives, because when you're working, you're working. But when you're enjoying your life, you're making decisions based on your personal preferences. You can do a lot of different things. And for example, during the past holidays, I have been reading some fun books about empowering women, about how to find the inner self that can support you in a workplace, no matter if you're, for example, working mom, taking care of your professional life, or if you are working at home, supporting your family, doing all the housework and planning for the family, something like that. Just find the things that can support you to do what you do.
3: Yeah, those kind of books are really cool because it unlocks something in your brain, I guess, when you realize that there are other people in the world that are exactly like you, and they're going through things that are similar to the things that you are going through. And it's kind of a funny thing about your brain, not you, I mean people. If we say that information out loud, everybody knows that, right? It's common knowledge. There are plenty of other people in the world that are going through the same thing that you're going through. But yet, we don't really know it. And we often feel alone, or we often feel like I'm the only one going through this thing and nobody else can understand. So when you read those kind of books, and it doesn't have to be about something terrible or tragic, it can be about something positive and empowering.

0: but it unlocks something, I think, inside of you. And that in itself is an empowering thing.
1: Yes, and it's different kind of perspective, and it also motivates you to do different things. Mm. For instance, during holidays, I went to had a session, a class of flower arranging.
0: Oh, I've always wanted to do that.
1: Yeah, I never thought I had that in me. I've never imagined myself as a visually, aesthetically talented kind of girl.
0: Mm.
1: And for example, I'm not good at painting.
0: Are you good at home interior design, like arranging your stuff?
1: No, not really. Mm. I always arrange them from a perspective that is functionally efficient.
0: Mm-hmm.
1: So I put things based on how I would use them, how I would apply them in my daily life, not based on the color matching and stuff.
0: Right.
1: Also goes to my closet. So I didn't imagine myself enjoying flower arranging that much. Same goes to, I didn't imagine myself enjoying indoor climbing that much. Mm. I experienced that during the holiday as well. And
0: cool.
1: I realized one can do a lot of things. They can explore the world the way they want it in a lot of different ways and really enjoy them.
0: I think flower arranging must be one of the most peaceful, cathartic, stress-free, quiet experiences you could possibly have. There's nothing high stress about that. There's nothing tense about that, right?
1: Well, at the beginning, I was a little bit tense because I was trying to compete with the girl sitting next to me.
0: See,
1: but
0: yeah, okay,
1: that's
0: right.
1: My problem.
0: Yeah,
1: that's not flower arranging problem.
0: Sure.
1: And I think I have discovered a lot of different sides, different aspects of myself, as well as finding out the inner girl, the strong and trying to be strong and athletic, didn't manage to climb that wall that well, but still.
0: Not the first time, but who knows the second time.
1: So from that, and also I found the relatively more soft and spiritually calm side of myself. And I realized that is what a lot of people, a lot of especially young female are doing in this country. They're discovering who they are in different ways.
0: Yeah.
1: And now it's really a good time to do that because a lot of new opportunities are opening to women in the country and around the world.
0: Can you feel a difference in China maybe now as a independent, successful working woman versus maybe 10, 15 years ago? Can you feel a difference in the climate?
1: I can feel a difference not only between now and 10, 20 years ago. Because during that time, around 20, 30 years ago, it's my mom's generation that are being the dominating, the pillar demographic of the society. And at that time, of course, women are already very much encouraged to hit the workplace, to be the one who is doing the heavy lifting, metaphorically speaking. And we have a saying, 妇女能顶半边天, ever since the founding of the People's Republic of China. That means 妇女 is women, 能 means can or capable of, 顶 is to push up and hold. It's kind of like if there's a roof on your top and yet it's just a plate instead of a real roof. You have to use your upper strength power to make sure it does not fall, it does not fall. That kind. I don't know, what is that move called?
0: Support?
1: Support. Yeah. Support. It's you need to support it. And 半边 is half of, and 天 is sky. So it means women support half of the sky on top of us.
0: Mm.
1: We can at least shoulder half of the country's responsibility.
0: That's a great expression, isn't
1: it? Yeah, it's a funny one.
0: I can't think of an English equivalent for that.
1: 妇女能顶半边天.
0: And that applies to you as well.
1: Yes. So that has been the slogan, the way of thinking, or at least the way that we wish to go to, the direction we wish to work towards since the beginning of the founding of the country.
0: Mm.
1: Yet, in my mom's generation, it's already true. It's very much true. My mom is a very successful cardiovascular doctor. She's also the department head, and she's responsible for a lot of things. She's working really hard. She studied outside of the country, and that situation is not rare for her generation already. But at that time, there was still a lot of traditional way of looking at female gender, in the sense that...
0: In a hospital?
1: No.
0: In the position of a doctor, you mean?
1: No. I mean for women in general.
0: Oh.
1: The idea is that no matter how successful you are, people are still expecting you to start a family, have a kid. They say something like 相夫教子. It's expected that you support your husband and you teach your kids no matter if you are a successful working lady or not. So being successful or being quote unquote happy in a family is a very important part of women's the assessment of how happy and how successful a woman is.
0: Yeah, that's completely unfair, right? I think that concept existed in Western culture too for a long time, although I think now we can say it's been gone for a long time. But it's unfair to suggest to someone being home taking care of the family thing should be enough to satisfy your life.
1: Or suggesting that no matter how successful your career is, if you are not doing the supporting husband and taking care of family thing, you are not really happy. Deep down, you must feel there's a hole in your heart.
0: It's rather presumptuous, isn't
1: right?
0: it?
1: Right?
0: Yeah.
1: So, but that was still the dominating idea for my mom's generation. Yet for our generation, that kind of suggestion is definitely frowned upon, if not harshly battled against
0: by
1: not only women, but men in the society.
0: Mm-hmm.
1: And when I say yes, the difference is quite clear or quite noticeable, is that now not only aren't we doing that, or not only are we upholding that as the dominant perception of how a woman should live her life, we are also looking at other changes, minor changes, changes in the using of language, changes in the ways we describe a woman. For example, traditionally, or it has been the case for at least thousands of years, when you want to praise a woman, you would use words like beautiful, 美丽,
0: 美丽,
1: 温柔 means tender,
0: okay,
1: sweet and tender and take care, or and considerate, 体贴 means considerate, and also focus on details, 细心.
0: Like detail-oriented?
1: Detail-oriented.
0: Oh, okay. How do you say that one again?
1: 细心.
0: 细心.
1: Perfect. 细 means thin. 心 is heart. I think it says that your heart is able to notice the very delicate and thin and details.
0: Oh, okay.
1: In that direction.
0: Yeah.
1: So, 细心. Oh, because we also have a word, 粗心. 粗 means thick. 粗心 means people neglect the details. They tend to forget about the even important details. They make mistakes, not because they do not have the ability, but that they're not paying enough attention.
0: Okay.
1: 细心 would be detail-oriented in a good way. You are taking care of the details in the right way.
0: What I'm not hearing is strong, independent, powerful.
1: Yes, that's what I'm saying. Even I think 10 years ago, we do not tend to use these to describe women, or more importantly, we didn't used to use these words as a goal for young girls to work towards.
0: Mm.
1: That is more important.
0: Yeah, setting an early precedent.
1: Yes.
0: Yeah, letting them know, letting young girls know that
1: they can be anything they want.
0: They can be those things too.
1: Yes.
0: And that would be a wonderful thing. Yeah.
1: And those changes happened in recent years. I feel more and more clear and stronger to see that, for instance, young parents out there are sending their young kids, young girls, to karate lessons.
0: Yeah, right, yeah.
1: Right, you see a lot of girls in karate lessons and kung fu lessons, and they are encouraged to play football instead of dancing.
0: Mm-hmm.
1: They're sending their girls to horseback riding.
0: Yeah.
1: And even sometimes hockey games.
0: Good.
1: I see those changes and I am very happy.
0: Is it seen the other way around too?
1: Yes.
0: Yeah, that's cool. Yeah, where boys can kind of try out figure skating if they want.
1: Yes.
0: Or maybe go to some flower arranging classes something like
1: Very
0: that.
1: Very soothing.
0: Yeah, that's really cool. It's good to see, isn't it?
1: Yes, and in Chinese we have the saying, 巾帼不让须眉. That is also a traditional saying. Well, the core idea is that women are as good as men.
0: Mm.
1: And 巾帼 is an ancient way of representing female, whereas 须眉 basically is beard and mustache and long eyebrow. I don't know why eyebrow has something to do with it, but definitely it is representing male.
0: Mm.
1: But see, in that one, we're still trying to say, yes, women are as good as men, or yes, women can hold up half of the responsibility.
0: Mm.
1: But gradually, we stop setting it as a standard and started to say, we can be anything we want. We do not have to compare ourselves with anybody.
0: Yeah.
1: You have your own standard.
0: I know exactly, or at least I think I understand what you might be talking about.
1: Mm.
0: I've brought this up on different shows before, where we will celebrate, for example, we'll talk about a pilot, and we'll use the term female pilot.
1: Mm.
0: And of course, you know, we're celebrating the successes of that woman's career, typically perhaps being male dominated. And I see that as a positive thing. But hopefully we can get to the point someday where we don't have to celebrate that anymore. Do you understand
1: I
0: mean?
1: Yes.
0: Right? Like where it's cool that, and it's great that we are, but the day that we don't have to do that anymore means it's become the norm where anybody can do anything and it's not considered to be a great success anymore. That's the point there.
1: I think you're totally right.
0: Yeah, I don't know why it gets under my skin when we put, like, we feel like it, in society we have to put the word female in front of
1: because
0: it.
1: Because it's still the minority
0: at a
1: certain situation.
0: Yeah.
1: So I totally get what you're saying. But I do have to also acknowledge the fact that it's a ongoing process.
0: Yeah.
1: We are already in the age that the dominated idea or the idea that people would have to agree upon, even if secretly they might not think that's what they want, they'll still have to agree that women can be anything they want, they can be powerful, they can choose to be single or to be married, to have kids or not. But see, the thing is, I think in this, we are already at that stage, but it's still also a ongoing process. We need to do more. Like you said, we need to go to the stage where we stop celebrating the female successful figures.
0: Which sounds like a horrible thing to say, but we don't mean it. We don't mean it that way. I remember when, and I tell this story a lot, when my sister was a hotel executive, she was very high up with a major hotel chain. And I remember her telling me that she found it hard dating, because she held a position of power, you know, in that industry. And she said, this is just her opinion, that men tended to find it intimidating that she would hold a higher rank, not within the hotel itself, but just, you know, like,
1: in general, social status.
0: In general, and she found it to be very, very frustrating.
1: Oh.
0: And that, yeah, men, Canadian men found that to be a hard thing to deal with. And that would have been about, maybe 20 years ago. But hopefully in Canada, that kind of thing. And I think it is. I think it's changing now, too.
1: I see that changing in my life. I mean, my friends, they are looking at different types of relationship, girls older than boys, girls earning more than boys. For sure, these things are already happening in my life. I live in Beijing. It's a mega city. It's the capital city in the country. I cannot say for all of the people living in, for example, rural areas, or they are, well, I cannot say for them, but I definitely want this kind of situation to happen everywhere in the country and around the world.
0: 100% agree.
1: Yes. And there are a lot of different aspects when it comes to empowering women, empowering the vulnerable group. See, we're still thinking of women sometimes as the vulnerable group. And there are so many aspects. And China has been working to improve the situation in a lot of aspects that the government have a say at. For example, you have to hire women. You cannot have gender discrimination when you're hiring.
0: Mm-hmm.
1: For example, for the same job, same position, you cannot offer different salary just because of their gender. And also, the country is encouraging everybody to take part in the supporting and caring of the family. We're even, well, that is a funny anecdote. We're even changing the 母婴室 into a 育婴室. I know it's a minor change, but I really love it. So 母 is mother, 母亲.
0: 母亲.
1: That is an official way of saying mother.
0: Okay.
1: It's like the difference. 母亲 and 妈妈 is like the difference between mother and mummy.
0: Yep.
1: Okay, so 母, 婴 is an infant.
0: Okay.
1: 婴儿, an infant. 母婴室, 室 is a room. So 母婴室 is a room for mommy and her babies.
0: Oh, okay.
1: Yeah, so that room.
0: 母婴室.
1: 母婴室. That room is seen very commonly in hospitals and public facilities like libraries and also, of course, shopping malls.
0: Oh, okay, okay, okay. I was thinking in the house or something, like it's a room dedicated for that. Okay.
1: No, it's in the public. Yeah. And also in a lot of different companies, they would provide that for the mommy who need to take care of their kid, or for moms who are still doing breastfeeding, so they will have a place for privacy and stuff. But they are changing the rooms into 育婴室. 育 means to take care of, to rear a kid. So it's a room for
0: the dads now too.
1: Yes, for both parents. And of course, there are cubes there. You can still do the breastfeeding with your privacy. It's the kind of improvement that showcases how the entire society is trying to make sure the responsibility of taking care of a family does not only fall on the female.
0: Yeah. We saw that in other parts of the world too. I think there were stories from Australia. They made that change in shopping malls too. Mm. Maybe Thailand, I saw, was an example of that. And in the UAE was maybe even one more example of that I saw, where dads were now given a space as well to take their kids, which is, I think you're right. That's a great way to put it. It's not, yeah, sure. It might be a small change within the shopping establishments or wherever it happens to be, but it's really a significant reflection on a change in attitudes or perceptions of roles in society.
1: Yes, and I'm glad to see that happening, because it's nice just to imagine that our future generation would live in a society like that.
0: I saw those stories and I thought, I wonder how dads felt about that. Because sure, now you've got a space like where you can go and take care of the kid.
1: Yeah.
0: But before, it was kind of a pretty good excuse. Well, I'm sorry. Yeah, I can't go.
1: Well,
0: you know,
1: the dads are enjoying, not specifically this. I don't know if they're enjoying this, but they enjoy their time with their kids too.
0: Sure.
1: And now they have the opportunity of taking paternity leave here in the country. It's legal that dads have 15 days of paternity leave in different places. Some places 5 days, some places 15 days. So you can take care of the newborn baby. Think about that. All the new dads must be very excited to have a newborn baby. And now you have time to, you can spend time with them. You can adjust to the new role, let alone taking care of your significant other, who will thank you for it if you do not do that for the rest of your life. It depends on personality. But for me, I would definitely nag about it all the time. So it's best change for everybody.
0: Yeah, absolutely.
1: And besides that, another very interesting phenomenon we see in the society is that, I don't know about in Canada or any other Western countries, but in China, 10, 20 years ago, we used to believe that age are not equal to both genders. If you're a man, you age, it's kind of okay, and you, especially when you age well. But for women, it was predominantly considered that women over the age of 40, you're pretty going downhill. It's no longer, you do not have the same kind of charm and charisma in your personality and everything. Even have like old sayings about those things, like over the age of 40, oh man, like good wine would be better and better, but women over the age of 40, well, they're just, you're going downhill.
0: Yeah, I think that exists in the West too. I think even Hollywood would be a good example of that, because stories will often get written, I don't know if You know who George Clooney is? There's so many stories written about George Clooney, about, you know, how handsome he is as he gets older, and Tom Cruise and Brad Pitt. But you don't see a lot of those stories celebrating how women look beautiful at the age of 55 or 60 or, you know, 48 or whatever. You often see perhaps criticism, or, you know, oh, look at her now, you won't believe what she looks like. And they'll put two pictures side by side, one where she was like 26 and another where she's 49 or whatever. And it's just so unfair. And I think you're right. I think that still exists in the West, to be honest with you.
1: I think it definitely still exists, even in China. But we also see the society developing towards the opposite direction. That is to celebrate successful

0: successful, mature women.、
1: Mm-hmm.
0: Not to the point that I think those successful women deserve to be celebrated, not yet, but we are moving towards that. We are celebrating the Chinese term older sister, 姐姐。
1: 姐姐
0: 姐姐 is now seen as a way to address those ladies who are with a bit of age and a lot of wisdom and experience and successful. And I think it has something to do with a popular, very popular variety show in the country. Well, at that time, the show was inviting women over the age of 30, which is not senior at all. It's justborderline middle-aged women.
1: That's not even middle-aged. That's still really young.
0: Really young, but over the age of 30, and you definitely would see celebrities at their 40, 50, and recently even someone almost 70 joining the show and showcasing their charm, showcasing how beautiful and how strong and powerful they are and how charming they are. So 姐姐 is becoming from a simple way of addressing elder sister to kind of a praising kind of
1: like
0: term.
1: A respectful term.
0: Yes, yes, yes.
1: Yet, do you want to be called that though?
0: I don't mind.
1: Yeah? There's a term in Korean called 아저씨. It means like middle-aged man. And children will use it. it's totally appropriate.
0: That's a different.
1: Totally appropriate coming from a child. But even still, I was like, don't call me that. Don't want to hear that. That's why I asked, it's a term of respect. But I wonder if people still enjoy hearing that, though, because of the implication of age.
0: As long as those who are calling me 姐姐 are really young.
1: Yeah, that's what I mean. Yeah, that's what I mean. If it's somebody close to your age, you'd probably feel like, yeah. So be careful when you use that one, I guess. Is that that term 姐姐 exclusively women to women?
0: No, it doesn't really matter.
1: Doesn't matter.
0: That being said, we are not saying it's already the perfect day and age for women in China or around the world. There's still a lot to do in the sense from how we want to raise our girls to become to, for example, in high positions, no matter it's government position or in businesses, you still see not enough women taking the lead in being the bosses, being the CEO, CFO, or C whatever kind of the company. So that, well, I think it needs the collective effort from both the society and women ourselves.
1: Yeah, in education, from schools to parents, to the media, the way that we teach young women about what they can be. I agree. We should still be celebrating those things. When I said before, I look forward to the day that we don't have to do that anymore. That means we've gotten there,
0: yeah.
1: Right? Mm. But we still should celebrate those wonderful achievements,
0: yeah.
1: Not only for the individuals themselves, but most importantly, I think for young girls who see those
0: stories.
1: Yeah, see those stories of success because there's representation.
0: Yes.
1: And everyone needs representation. And you see those stories of success and then people, young women feel like I can do that too. And
0: yes.
1: There's no limitations for
0: there's
1: me.
0: There's no limitations. Mm. And also there's no set model to become. You can still be 美丽, beautiful, 细心体贴, considerate. You can still be sensitive in a good way, 敏感, you notice things. At the same time, young women are also very much encouraged to be 强壮, powerful, to be 坚定, decisive, and to be honest, be anything that you want.
1: I would love it if anybody called me any of those things.
0: Yes, that's the point. And that brings us to the end of today's Takeaway Chinese. Thank you so much for spending the time with us. And if you are interested in listening to more shows, you can search for Takeaway Chinese. You can also find the script on our radio.cgtn.com website. Don't forget to leave your questions, comments, and ratings. 感谢收听，我们下次再见。
1: Thanks so much. See you next time.

0: There are more than 1 million marine species known to man. This is a beautiful, dangerous, powerful, and yet fragile world of creatures. But the reality is that there are only 1/10 of the fish in the ocean today, compared to that of the age of discovery. I am Huang Rui, your host on Voice of the South China Sea. No one is an island. Despite the distance between us, we are always connected.
1: 您即将收听到的是《南海旅行家》。

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2: 让不同的人听见彼此。
3: Now the news. I'm Shane Bigham. U.S. President Donald Trump says the ceasefire with Iran still holds despite both sides exchanging strikes. Iran's accused the U.S. of violating the ceasefire by attacking its vessels and striking civilian areas. Tehran says it launched missiles and drones against U.S. destroyers in response, claiming to have caused significant damage. The U.S. Central Command confirms it targeted Iranian military sites, but the White House insists American ships have not sustained any damage. Walter Morris says more.
4: The White House submitted a one-page memo that would formally end the conflict and prevent more fighting. According to Reuters, the framework of the deal would play out in three stages by formally ending the war, reopening the Strait of Hormuz, and launching a 30-day window for negotiations on a broader agreement. Tehran and Washington have reportedly scaled back their goals of a more permanent and comprehensive peace deal. The latest proposal doesn't address the key issues of Iran's nuclear program and the future of its highly enriched uranium. However, the partial deal could end the standoff over the strait.
3: The executive director of the International Energy Agency has warned that the global energy markets have entered a period of volatility. Speaking at the Canada Growth Summit, Vaughty Birol promised additional releases of strategic reserves if supply disruptions continue. He said that the markets are headed into troubled waters as the Iran war continues to knock out millions of barrels of oil each day. He noted that any return of supply would likely be gradual once the war ends. The IEA has already released 20% of available oil reserves to mitigate rising prices. The World Health Organization has confirmed 5 hantavirus cases and 3 more suspected cases from the cruise ship Hondius. It says the strain is the Andes virus and warns more cases could emerge. 3 people have died in the outbreak on the ship. Countries worldwide are working to trace passengers who disembarked before the virus was detected. The ship's expected to dock in the Canary Islands within 3 days. The roughly 150 passengers and crew will be able to disembark upon arrival. The WHO says the outbreak is of low risk to the public. Ken Brown reports from Madrid.
5: Port operators and staff in the south of Tenerife at the Granadilla de Abona port, where the ship is expected to arrive in the next few days. Sunday midday is what we're hearing. But they say that they're going to block the ship from docking there. Virginia Barcone, she is the Secretary General of Civil Protections, along with the rest of the Spanish central government. They are saying that the boat will not actually dock directly at the port, but will rather anchor nearby. Barcone said there will be zero contact between the passengers and the local population.
3: Japanese auto giant Toyota has forecast a 22% fall in net profit in the year to next March as it struggles with the effects of U.S. tariffs and the Middle East war. The world's largest automaker by vehicle sales made the announcement as it revealed net profit fell 19.2%, 3.8 trillion yen, or around 25 billion U.S. dollars in the 2025-26 fiscal year. 2 additional Chinese mainland-based accounting firms have won approval to audit 8 share companies in Hong Kong. RSM China and Baker Tilly China received the green light from a joint review committee of the Ministry of Finance and the China Securities Regulatory Commission, with confirmation from Hong Kong regulators. The approval will take effect on May 15th. 8 shares are shares of mainland incorporated firms listed in Hong Kong. The move deepens cross-border accounting cooperation, cuts listing costs for mainland firms, and boosts capital market connectivity. With the addition, total approved 8 share auditors now stand at 12. The Ministry of Finance has allocated 45.8 billion yuan, roughly 6.7 billion U.S. dollars, to support preschool education in China this year. The figure marks an increase of 12.5 billion yuan, or 38% from the previous year. The funding will mainly support local governments in implementing policies that scrap childcare and education fees for preschool children. The funds have helped to expand access to inclusive education resources, improve education quality, and strengthen financial aid for children from low-income families and other disadvantaged groups. During the 14th five-year plan period, the Chinese central government allocated 126 billion yuan in support of preschool education. The Ministry of Industry and Information Technology says China's approved trial spectrum for 6G technology, marking a step forward in next-generation telecommunications. The ministry says the move aims to advance technical research, testing, and validation. These efforts are based on the key scenarios and performance indicators defined by the International Telecommunication Union. And that's the news. I'm Shane Biggar.
6: Discussion keeps the world turning.
7: This is Roundtable.
8: The Great Wall has stood for centuries, but starting this March, how Beijing protects it is changing forever. There are new rules, smarter tech, and tighter oversight. The question is, will the new approach save the wall from the millions who love it and visit it every single year? And if it works here, could it reshape heritage protection across the country? After that, centuries-old shop signs are lighting up smartphone screens across China. Time-honored brands are leaving quiet storefronts for viral live streams chasing billions of views. But when a 100-year-old legacy brand tries to fit into a five-second scroll, is it cool or is it not? This is Roundtable. I'm Steve. Thank you very much for sharing your time with us today. And for the show, I'm with Feifei and Yushan. First up, starting March 1st, Beijing's brand new Great Wall Protection Regulation officially came into effect, and it marks a major change in how the city safeguards or will safeguard one of the world's most iconic cultural landmarks. The new regulation introduces smarter monitoring, clearer responsibilities, long-term funding mechanisms, and it also manages public access quite carefully as well. It's a vision that blends law with technology, with culture, and also community as well. So what does this look like in practice? That's what we're going to learn about today. And also an important discussion point. If this works here, this Beijing model, if it works here, then how will this impact other large-scale heritage sites that are preserved around the country? I was going to say other bigger heritage sites, but there are no bigger heritage sites than the 21,000 kilometer plus Great Wall of China.
9: And also maybe one of the most iconic one coming from China as well. I think
8: from the world.
9: Yeah, for anybody that haven't been to China at all in their lifetime, they've definitely heard about the Great Wall at some point of their life.
8: And I want to say this too as we get started, and I think I've mentioned this before, but it's something that, everybody around the world is aware of it. Everyone has seen it through either video or images or something like that. But when you go to see it, and I'm not one that's easily impressed by structures around the world or nature sometimes. You know, you have to go see this temple or you have to go see this mountain or something. I'm just my personality. I feel like, okay, it's pretty cool. But, you know, I'm never really blown away. When I went to the Badaling section of the Great Wall, which is about maybe an hour and a half drive outside of the downtown area, I felt like, this is actually really, really, really impressive. And the fact that it just keeps going and going and going, and they built it over, you know, a couple of thousand years from dynasty to dynasty, is just, it is one of the most impressive things on the planet. So let's get into it. The changes that are coming into effect, the new regulations, they started already.
9: But the regulation was actually approved last year in November, and is actually the first regulation in China specifically focused on the Great Wall protection since we revised a new national law on the protection of cultural relics, which happened in the year 2025. So when it comes to this new regulation, it basically clears out a lot of previous confusions and also expand on the areas that when we're talking about conservation, for example, it lays out clear legal standards for how the Great Wall in Beijing should be protected, managed, used, and passed down to future generations. So that creates that legal foundation for that. And the more on that, it says the scope of protection for the Great Wall is not only just focusing on the wall itself, it also covers, you know, related cultural heritage and also the surrounding environment. So that means the protection is not just about the bricks, the watchtowers is also about, you know, the surrounding trees, the soils maybe on the Great Wall, and more than that.
8: Yeah, and nature plays a big role now in not only the area around the Great Wall, but also in the conservation of the wall itself, because, you know, plants and roots growing, and that's one of the challenges, isn't it?
10: Yeah, indeed. And also the regulation emphasis on coordination, because the Great Wall doesn't stop at city borders. So that makes protection efforts should be expanding beyond that as well. The new rules, they call for stronger collaboration within the Beijing-Tianjin-Hebei region. That's Beijing and the Tianjin municipality and Hebei province nearby to work as a system to guarantee a better protection on the walls. So, because we know that the Great Wall isn't just located in Beijing. It's like a regional spanning around several provinces, if not into
9: Eastern. I think it's 15 provinces and cities.
10: 15 provinces. Yeah. So yeah, that's a whole system they're trying to build here.
8: Yeah, the areas that you just mentioned, Beijing, Tianjin, Hebei, these are areas that are geographically next to each other.
10: Precisely.
8: So it makes sense for some coordination to

0: to take place between those areas to help take care of the wall. There's a fourth regulation as well.
1: Yeah, actually this new regulation is a step further than a 2003 protection measure. Mm. So it can be called a major upgrade. It adds a dedicated chapter on utilization and inheritance. So in practical terms, that means that setting up a formal system to evaluate, for example, visitor areas and adjust them dynamically over time so that qualified sections of the Great Wall can gradually open to the public when they decide it's well managed, has a conservation, you know, in place.
0: That's another thing that I didn't know, because I kind of had in my mind that the Great Wall was one uniform structure that starts at one point and ends at one point, and it is exactly the same all the way through, meaning the structure looks the same all the way through. But that's simply not true. The other thing that I had in my head is that the entire wall has been or would be open to the public, but that's also not true. There was at one point in time, I'm not sure about the numbers now, that less than 10% of the wall had been restored and developed into scenic spots for tourists to visit, and over 90% of the Great Wall, again, at one point in time, I don't know the numbers now, was in its original state, unprotected, winding along different mountain ridges and as it was, if you will, way back when.
2: Yeah, I hear from a lot of my very outdoor enthusiastic friends that sometimes they will have like group organizations just to climb those so-called wild Great Walls.
1: Not really opening to the public ones.
2: Those are the ones falling into the majority of the ratio you just mentioned, Steve. Those are not really open for tourism, and it is considered not safe, if quite dangerous to climb on. So it's not really that I'm encouraging it, but some people, they occasionally will try to challenge themselves and sometimes get injured too. So
0: and go camping in the areas next to it, you know, and not supposed to do that.
2: It has its charm, but certainly is not something that everybody should follow. But I guess that's just about the Great Wall. And the fact that you mentioned how it's been developing over time is also very interesting. In fact, just very recently I watched a movie, and it's a time travel movie set in the age of the Qin Dynasty at its very beginning. That's from 221 to 207 BC, when the Emperor Qin Shi Huang was building the Great Wall. Actually, that was in Xi'an. And then in the story, that one ordinary soldier accidentally consumed the immortality pill and got sealed up in a terracotta warrior. And when he wakes up, it's already the Republican China period in early 1920s. And then in Xi'an, he saw people transporting stuff, and he asked, "Where are you guys transporting this to?" And those workers said, "Oh, we're going to mend the Great Wall." And he stood there and signed, "Gosh, the Great Wall is still not done." You know, after 2,000, 3,000 years, gosh, how come it's still not done? So I guess that's the charm here about Great Wall. It's not only a wall or a military defense functioning tool, but also bear its cultural connotations that connects the Chinese history together.
1: Yeah, you were looking back at the history. The initial plan of building the Great Wall date back to the Qin Dynasty, which was 2,200 years ago. And throughout these 2,000 years of history, the government under different dynasties have always been, you know, either trying to mending the existing ones or building their own. So that's why it stretched over, you know, 21,000 kilometers. And I think that's the cultural connotation that the current regulation is referring to, is that not only it carries weight when it comes to, you know, the scale of the architecture and the technology maybe used when building and mending it. Mm. It's also about, for example, when you are trying to build a massive infrastructure in that period of time, when it comes to the governments, the management of the people involved in that is always changing and is always sort of a learning experience for people, especially of the future generations. So that's one of the culture heritages, I would say, that when we're talking about the Great Wall is about.

0: these new laws and regulations are really important, not only because of the significance of the Great Wall, but it actually needs protection.
1: Mm.
0: And I think I mentioned it already, talking about nature, wind and rain and temperature changes and plant growth, all of these things have an impact too.
1: Exactly. I mean, when it comes, you know, the Great Wall, I think one of the biggest threats is coming from the nature, especially under the background of climate change. Well, Beijing is seeing, for example, in Beijing, we're seeing more rainfalls, it's getting more humid. And when it comes to this level of water in a stone brick system, that means it sometimes erode the bricks themselves and even sort of making them start to tilting, start to hollowing out, start to loosening, and eventually some part of the Great Wall may be collapsed at one time in the future. And that's the reason that we're talking about how to really protect it, because you can't really shield the wall altogether from the rainfalls. And another issue is about the plant growth, and it's also a very, very complicated issue, because I looked up in it. When it comes to trees growing on these walls, it's not as simple as just clearing them out altogether. Because, first of all, under the, you know, the Great Wall is enlisted as the World Cultural Heritage in the year of 1987. So under the Convention Concerning the Protection of the World Cultural and Natural Heritage, it highlights the authenticity of that place. That means the country needs to protect the site to its original features, not only including the structure and the building materials and also the surroundings. So you can't just clearing out all the trees.
0: Have to stay there.
1: Yeah, they have to stay there. And also when it comes to these plants, some part of the plants can also sort of protect the water towers because they can shield some of the rainfalls away from the bricks. So it's really complicated when it comes to clearing out this plant and also the soil contaminated, you know, accumulated on the stones. And that's why they are also calling for coordination among different departments and different agencies, because when it comes to clearing out plants, maybe experts in plantation needs to be involved.
2: Yeah.
1: It's not only about the responsibility of cultural, you know, architecture conservation as well. So it's a very big, big and complicated project we're talking about here.
0: Over such a long range in so many different sections too. And that's just nature. Then you've got the damage that was done to the wall by humans over the decades.
2: Yeah, some are sadly deliberate and sometimes it's unintentional. For example, the original gap of the ancient Great Wall in the town in North China's Shanxi province was excavated into a large gap by a digger during a construction project nearby in 2023. And other damages include graffiti carved into bricks. I never understand why people do that. I've been here. They have to carve their name or something wherever they go to.
0: Yeah.
2: So that's the thing. And also there's illegal climbing, like I mentioned earlier, of the so-called wild sections of the Great Wall. Then also, we now open the Badaling and parts in different sites of in Beijing and other areas. And that heavy traffic of visitors, millions of visitors, might also cause harm to the stairs and to the wall itself.
0: Oh, 1,000%. That has to have a pretty severe impact. I mean, when I went there, I went during a National Day holiday.
2: Oh. The perfect time.
1: Yeah.
0: Don't do that.
3: The traffic. Oh.
0: Well, first of all, you can take a train, right? You can take a train right to the Badaling section of the Great Wall, which is amazing. I mean, literally, you get off the train and you're there.
2: Mm.
0: But there were no tickets to that, so couldn't do that. So I thought, oh, I'll take a taxi. That's a smart idea. It's supposed to take about, from where we took the taxi, it's supposed to take about 50 minutes, 50, and it took us 2 hours and 40 minutes.
1: Because of traffic jams?
0: Yes, because everyone else in China had the same idea I had on that particular day, I think. And the only, you know, the wall is beautiful, and the once you're there, it's stunning. The only thing I would nitpick is I wish they would build larger roads that get to the wall, like multi-lane highways or something like that. Maybe there are. Maybe we were just in the wrong spot, but we were in a two-lane section, so just the line of cars was... Yeah, I was on my phone for a lot of that taxi ride that day. And I heard another cute story that, you know, yeah, not just people visiting or people climbing where they're not supposed to be climbing or things like that, but also people using parts of the wall to build their homes.
1: Yeah, that happened 20, 30 years ago.
2: Got to be decades ago.
1: Yeah, that's, well, that happened to a lot of ancient Chinese architecture, is that nearby villagers will go to that place and collect the bricks and take them home to build their, you know, own homes.
0: You'd have to know that.
1: It is, you know, it's convenient.
0: Thank you very much. I'll be taking this now. I'll return it sometime later. Yeah, so lots of reasons to protect the wall, and lots of different ways that the wall needs to be protected as well. Now, let's get into the legality, the legal side of things. These new regulations, they do provide, and I think you mentioned it before as well, a legal basis for protection.
2: Yeah, and here we actually have the local villagers to thank on that, because for more than a decade, villagers like Liu Hongyan in Beijing's Yanqing district have been working as a local guardian of the ancient Great Wall sections. They walk nearly 20,000 steps a day just to inspect the whole wall and monitor the structural risks, clear out the weeds and the green growing near or on the wall, the bricks. And then they actually tell visitors to get off.
0: Yeah.
2: Stop trying to climb walls where you shouldn't, and also pick up the trash nearby. So these villagers, ones using bricks.
1: Brick collectors.
2: brick collectors are now turning into guardians. Or rather, they have a name for those squads, or like half voluntary, half encouraged kind of teams. They're forming inside the villages. It's really hard work for them in the meantime, because, you know, walking 20,000 steps per day is no easy task for anybody. And their monitoring mainly function on, you know, just being a person telling people to get off.
0: Boots on the ground. Yeah.
2: And taking pictures as a way of reporting any issue they found. So that was a lot of work, and the efficiency has been relatively lower over the past few years, now that we have technologies to kind of boost on all that.
1: And also when it comes to, you know, patrolling around the Great Wall, one thing that I think we need to point it out for our listeners is that most sections of the Great Wall is located in the forest, deep in the mountains. Mm. So you can see when you are trying to patrolling along that means you need to clearing your ways as well. You can think about the conditions. For example, in summers can be very humid and hot, maybe a lot of mosquitoes.
2: Yeah.
1: In this winter will be very windy and cold. So it's not a very pleasant task, I would say.
0: Almost impossible at some points, I would think.
1: Yes, but now we have technology to help. When you visited any sections of the Great Wall in Beijing now, either it's opening for tourism or not, you can see there are sort of a surveillance cameras installed on the walls, which can, of course, serve as one of the patrolling functions, as these villagers are doing. And also they have this sort of sensor data collecting functions that can sort of keep an eye on the level of water fell on the wall, on the stones. Mm-hmm. And if there are new damages happening on the watchtowers, for example, so new plants growing out maybe need to be cleared away or need more protection.
0: Mm.
1: So these cameras are now helping these villagers in their patrolling job.
0: Is it just cameras, or is it more in terms of how tech is now being used? Because I would think it's a lot more because of what's available to us now. And we've learned through different discussions on different topics how, for example, in the agriculture industry, drones are being used now to assist farmers.
2: Mm-hmm.
0: are we seeing that type of tech at play here with the Great Wall?
2: Yeah, definitely. Not only drones, but also more modern tools like digital archives and digital monitoring. So speaking of monitoring, it's actually coming from satellite. That was a bit of a surprise because when we think about satellites, it's usually for mapping. And that's also part of its function here in monitoring the Great Wall, because in some sections, the mountains are simply too steep and the rangers and those guardians can't really walk to each and every point on the Great Wall. So by tracking subtle changes in the landscape over time, these satellite monitors can clearly spot shifts around the different segments of the Great Wall, which also the experts who were using these tools said that next up, their plan is to expand the use of drones, which brings it to another very interesting topic, which is something I saw, a video I saw back in 2024, which offers a glimpse on just how these drones work so well on the Great Wall. If I remember

0: can monitor crowd density in real time. And if anything happens, if one segment gets too crowded or become risky even, it will send back the alarm alerts immediately back to the crew at the management center. And on top of that, once every 2 weeks, the drone even conduct a 3D modeling flight. That's to digitally archive the wall structure and allow conservation teams to quickly detect issues like which brick is falling apart, or is there a new crack on which part of the wall? So drones, they're really bringing this patrol and monitoring work to a next level and speeding things up for everybody.
1: So for those who really love to camp on the wild sections of the Great Wall, be aware of that.
2: Wave to the drone.
1: Yeah, and also there is an electronic fence system that are also keeping an eye. Like, they can send monitoring signals from, you know, they can sense there are signals from mobile phones or other electronic devices. So if somebody enters a restricted area, they will send a text message or other types of alert to the management and also to the intruder themselves as well.
2: Intruder alert. Okay, so, and all of these things are necessary steps for the quality preservation of the wall. But does this mean, I'm wondering if this preservation means that people will, and maybe it's a little ironic to say or counterintuitive, that people will have more access to the wall because it will be known at which parts you shouldn't go, at which parts need repairing, at which parts, you know, data from the past will tell us about degradation and things like that in terms of soil or what have you.
1: Mm-hmm.
2: Because there's a pretty small percentage now that are open to scenic areas, only 5%, in fact, less than 5%.
0: That's in Beijing, right?
2: Of the Beijing Great Wall is open to scenic areas. So will we see more spots open in the future? I hope.
1: Hopefully. I think that's also one of the goals that this regulation is trying to achieve. I think one of the reasons that we are seeing a lot of sections of the Great Walls not opening to the public is not because, you know, for example, local governments just don't want to open it up, is that they are not really sure about the conditions of that site when it comes to whether it's safe to house thousands and even millions of visitors a day, and also whether these amount of visitor flows will impact on the preservation status of that section of the Great Wall. And with, for example, new legal foundations ready, with new technologies coming in to help, maybe they have a clearer picture when it comes to, okay, this is what the Great Wall is looked like at the current stage, and which sections is safe and is okay for us to open it up.
2: I mean, even around the Beijing area, it's hundreds of kilometers, right? We're not talking about a little tiny stretch.
1: Yeah.
0: And for people who has never been on the Great Wall before, it's not that we just open a segment and put visitors on. It's not that simple. There are steps just shaped for easier stepping on for people to step on different segments of the Great Wall. There are poles for you to hold on the Great Wall that's also built for visitors. Mm. So that's not just like we open a segment and it's a site like people come. This is for visiting. It's really a big project. It's if not a development of the local segment. And speaking of which parts is being opened right now, that's in Yanqing District, where a 16.5 kilometer visitor route is being built to connect Shuiguan Badaling, the ancient Great Wall, and the Hua Jia Yao section. So it's being built. There's a lot of things that we're still working on. So I'm very optimistic about this.
1: And also for visitors that have been to sections of the Great Wall, you know that part of the Great Wall is not easy to walk.
0: Yeah.
1: The Great Wall.
0: Really tall steps.
2: Oh, even the parts that are open are quite the challenge physically to navigate your way up there.
0: It's on a mountain.
1: Yeah, and also, for example, in the winter times when days are snowing, it can be very slippery as well. Mm. So it needs a lot of consideration before opening up. And I think I went to one section, it's called, I think called Jinshanling Great Wall in Miyun District in Beijing. And it's protected, it's preserved very differently from Badaling. It doesn't sort of preserve its original state, meaning that part of the walls are already decayed.

0: Aiden collapsed, you can only climb on really steep steps up to the walls. And it's literally on top of a mountain.
1: Challenging.
0: You can feel the wind, you know, blowing your face from all the directions that you can imagine. And I'm a little scared about climbing on that part of the
2: wall. You'd have a different experience depending on which part you go to. If you go to the Bottling area, which is, I think, the number one place for tourists to visit, then you'll have a different experience, because there you've got shops and restaurants and little touristy knick-knack things that you can buy, and there's a cable car. Mm. If you don't mind standing in line for a little while, you can take that up to a spot and then take it back down. Again, you have to pay a little more for that ticket. Or if you were me, you could walk up the steps to the Great Wall, look at the wall of people on the Great Wall, and then walk back down, because, again, it was a holiday and there were so many people trying to walk up that section of the mountain that it literally created a wall of people that wasn't really moving at the time.
0: That's what would be fun experiences.
1: Just not every national holiday is all that crowded.
2: I will not know the answer to that, because I'm not going to find out again.
0: Cool. Survey done by Steve.
2: Unbelievable. The structure, 21, we talked about it, right? Over 21,000 kilometers. I actually looked it up because I was curious to know, if we put the Great Wall in Canada, you know, what space would it cover? And the answer was, it would go all the way from the east coast of Canada, all the way to the west coast of Canada, and then all the way back to the east coast of Canada.
1: Whoa.
2: One more time. It's phenomenally large. And if you ever have the chance to visit it, you should not miss that opportunity. And new regulations now, as we just learned, are in place. Tech is helping to make sure that we're preserving it the way that it deserves to be. You're listening to Roundtable. I'm Steve, today with Yushan and Feifei. Stay with us. Much more on the way.
3: One, two, three. 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
2: 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I'm Steve Hatherley, today with Feifei and Yushan. 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And now, centuries-old shop signs are lighting up not just old streets anymore, but smartphone screens. 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Now,

0: as more of these brands open up their stores online, it seems like all of a sudden that the old timers are trying to be cool again. But behind the numbers is a bit of a tougher story. There's a scramble for talent, the people that you put on those screens when people are scrolling to represent those legacy brands. There's also a race to decode platform algorithms. How do we get our brand image and message to as many people as possible? That's a new challenge. Also, there's a deeper question about identity. You know, if your company is 100 years old and you have an established image and all of a sudden you're trying to break into, you know, young people's reels or streams or whatever, then that raises the question of who are you as a company too. You know, there's a lot of questions here, but it's basically about older companies trying to stay relevant here in 2026. And I like the story. So let's find out exactly what's going on.
1: Yeah, so in today's world, which is the digital world, the transformation has really become the key bridge connecting China's laozihao, or rather time-honored brands, with younger consumers, as well as the modern society as well, because they are now really actively trying to navigate their way through online sales channels, rather than just sticking to just merely the offline stores like in old times. So here's the big news. More than 90% of Beijing's traditional brands have gone online. They're setting up shops on major e-commerce platforms like JD.com, Taobao, and Tmall, and also on social media platforms like Douyin. And that's according to one new report from the Beijing Time Honor Brand Association called the Beijing Time Honor Brands Inheritance and Innovation Development Report. Put together the information from the past 5 years to come up with some data. So according to their data, over 80% of these time-honored brands in Beijing now operates official WeChat accounts or WeChat service accounts. And some of them even built their own WeChat mini program stores, selling stuff and also creating this seamless, really people-to-people, end-to-end kind of shopping experience for everybody who has a WeChat. So that's pretty cool.
0: What kind of products, what kind of companies are we talking about here?
1: All different kinds.
2: Back in 2020, there are a survey saying that these brands are mainly concentrated in traditional commerce and service sectors like food, traditional Chinese medicine, clothes, or fabric selling. And now they are also expanding on that. They now cover 14 industries, that some of them are reaching into finance, into education training, into performances, into agriculture and tourism. For example, I can think of a brand called Tongren Town, which is a renowned traditional Chinese medicine brand here in Beijing. And of course, they're still known for their traditional medicine. But now they also opening up cafes and bakeries.
1: Mm-hmm.
2: There's one in Wukesong really close here. The bakery is a really hot sought after online when it comes to their bread, their sourdough bread.
1: Do they add herbs into their bakery?
2: Yeah.
1: Did we talk about it on Roundtable?
2: They have
1: before?
2: Like goji berry toast or black sesame seed, sourdough rolls.
0: Yep, TCM breads. They're doing that with other things too, right? Coffee, for example.
2: Yeah.
0: Tea, for example. Well, I don't know if tea would be a new example. Maybe they've been doing that for a while, but coffee I think would be a modern day example of that.
2: Yeah, there are like I can't really remember the name, but maybe goji berry lattes.
1: Oh wow.
2: There are also teas like trying to implement going into the direction of milk teas or bubble boba teas. So there are definitely new innovation happening in, for example, in Tongren Town. And there is also another really famous tea shop in Beijing called Wu Yu Tai. And back a few years ago, it is famous for its green tea and jasmine tea ice cream.
1: Yeah, my favorite.
2: Yeah, you need to line up in Wangfujing to get one.
0: Wait, is this the store? They made like a museum kind of out of their tea shop in Wangfujing? I think they did. And I think I was there not long ago. There was a lineup of people outside. It was really, really kind of cool. They use the digital and the physical, if you will, to bring the history of tea or Chinese tea to life for the people. Yeah, so you walk... you walk around in there instead of just going in and asking for tea. Kind of a cool idea, especially in an area like Wangfujing. It's kind of in the middle of the city, and it's a popular tourist destination. It's a shopping street.
1: But I like that you're still mentioning the shopping street, which is physical store.
0: Mm.
1: Now, these brands, they're moving their stuff online, as in they're opening up online store, but that's not exciting enough, is it? They're also kind of boosting and really navigating in new fields, such as live stream. And the way they do live streams these days is really interesting as well. Yeah. On March the 3rd, the Lantern Festival, there's a special live stream called the Third so this happens in Tianjin Municipality, right next to Beijing, the Third Tianjin E-Commerce Festival, where they went live and brought about over 40 brands and nearly 200 different products over to that huge live stream festival. So how they do it is that they're not only people sitting in front of a camera and telling you, oh, this is what we have. They kind of use the dual way kind of thing. There's people, there's a live streamer outside and outside of each and every brand introducing. You see how many people are queuing for their glutinous rice ball outside of this brand, because this brand is a well-known one.
0: Question,
1: in Tianjin.
0: Question, who's on camera?
1: Just live streamers from the brand and also from the host of this activity, but they also invite the brand owner, sometimes the inheritor of this 100-year-old brand. They call it like the certain generation of the inheritor. They invite these people inside the live stream house and to sit down and introduce their brand.
0: The reason I asked is because sometimes that can work, I think, or sometimes it can't. You know, if you have a TV commercial for a toothpaste and the guy is on there and he's 75 years old and he's like, in 1945 I created this toothpaste company and it's delicious and it cleans your teeth. Well, that doesn't really resonate with the younger crowd, right? With the Gen Z or Alpha crowd. So that's why I asked who's on camera here, because if you're going to go with these live streams, you know, it's not just about doing the live stream. You want them to be effective.
1: Right.
0: That's more important.
1: Yeah. Mm. So here's one example. There's one brand that showed up on the Tianjin e-commerce festival called Xianghe Bobopu, which is a 114-year-old pastry brand. So they invite their fourth generation inheritor called Yang Ming onto the live stream. And this guy, he said himself that this year's Tianjin e-commerce festival really boosted our overall sales. Our online business has grown nearly 20% year on year compared to last year. So it really means that these people, they vouch for their brand by showing up. And we don't really see all the time, like it's like 50 years old, 60 years old people showing up, but rather younger inheritors of their brand showing up and speaking up.
0: We are in that timeline, aren't we? That was another discussion on Roundtable, the transition, the succession from the founders of the company to the new leaders. And sometimes those are family members. Yeah, I remember that conversation now. Mm-hmm. Just in the timeline, a lot of these companies are at that point in their chronology where it's time to hand the reins to someone else.
1: Yeah.
0: It's not just Beijing and Tianjin though, right? This is happening in many parts of the country.
1: Yeah, well, and there here we need to mention another report that's lately released by Douyin's local live services. So that one's titled the 2025 Douyin Live Services Time Honor Brand Business Report. So that one puts the spotlight on four major cities, Beijing, Shanghai, Guangzhou, and Hangzhou. And it's really interesting and fascinating that each city is carving out its own distinct development path. So across the four cities, the total number of time-honored merchants grew by 17% year-on-year. But even more striking is the surge in transactions. Total sales volume, it jumped by an impressive 90% according to the report.
2: Mm.
1: So, yeah.
0: So it's working.
1: It's working, and it's not only working in Beijing.
2: And also, so for example, in Guangzhou, you can see it's working because over half of their time owner brands in Guangzhou are now stepping into a live stream studio.
1: Yeah.
2: So they saw it's working. So that's why they're also deciding to expand on this type of new services. And that really shapes and reshape a lot of changes they have in how they operated. They become more sophisticated in when it comes to operating a platform ecosystem. So rather than relying just on influencers, because that happened before.
1: Yeah, that it still happens nowadays.
2: Yeah,
1: sometimes.
2: It still happens now, but it's not only relying on influencers. It's not enough for them anymore. So they are also trying to open up, build up their own traffic, their own fan base. You can see, for example, in Guangzhou, I remember there is one time-honored brand focusing on Yamcha. They opened restaurants in Guangzhou, in many other cities, also in London as well. And they are selling, for example, packaged frozen Yamcha food items. Mm. On
0: what's Yamcha, by the way?
2: It's like shrimp, dumplings, I don't know, shumais, you know, things like that. A lot of pastries. They're also selling coupons if you want to go out and experience their offline dining experiences. So you can see that they are live streaming this morning. I just checked on their Tao Tao Ju Douyin
0: official
2: account.
0: Were you just checking
2: account.
0: Or were you shopping for some delicious shrimp dumplings?
2: Yeah, I'm looking forward. I really like their
0: I'm working.
2: In the name of working, yeah. Check out their live stream.
1: You see, I really love this idea that more local flavors, or rather brands, time-honored brands that's primarily known locally is being introduced to a wider public just simply by going online. Because previously, we know things locally too well. Mm-hmm. And for example, yesterday after my gym session, I was looking for a good sweet dumpling, a brand to buy from. So I was walking in the supermarket, and inside, you know, the frozen cabinet, there are so many different brands. I pick one flavor that I really like, and it says on the cover, it's called Da Qiao Dao. I was like, I've never heard of this brand. What is it? So I search on my phone, and it specifies that this is a time-honored brand that's very famous in Tianjin, right next to Beijing. And By just searching, this is how people get to learn different brands. But if you go online and just go like window shopping through different live streams, that's making things so much easier and connecting the country as a whole regarding introducing their local culinary iconic dishes to the outside provinces and regions.
0: The advantage that these legacy brands would have is that everybody knows who they are.
1: Yeah. Mm.
0: So you're not a startup. You're not getting your name out there. Everybody already knows your name. So there's an existing level of curiosity, perhaps.
1: Right.
2: Yeah.
0: But one of the difficulties must be the talent gap in terms of how to run a successful online campaign, because these companies have been running offline campaigns successfully for 100 years, but it's a different animal when you're trying to do a fight with the algorithms, if you will.
2: Yeah, and also when it comes to these time-honored brands with century-old histories, I think one of their focuses have always been on the craftsman itself.
1: Yeah.
2: You know, how to make my product better and better. So more, there is a status, like in Beijing, for example, about 87% of their employees are traditional craftsmen, but only 1% are really digital tech experts.
0: Yeah, that's my point.
2: Yeah. So, but that's natural, because for a time-honored brand, it's natural for them to think, you know, my craft is more important than how I do marketing.
0: Mm-hmm.
2: But in this day and age, when algorithm basically decide how you sell and your customers, it's also very important to have a team of experts in the digital world to know the channels and to know how to get to your customers.
1: That's why a lot of the experts are telling these brands to change your mindset a little bit and hire those whom you're trying to target to your customer base on. So that's one way to find out if it's going to work for these brands.
0: Yeah.
1: And also, operation is important too. How to manage your online stores scientifically so that you get to develop and also maintain your good original customer bases.
2: Yeah, like in China, when we were talking about online shopping platforms, there are dozens of them.
1: Yeah.
2: There are Tmall, there are Taobao. Tmall is different from Taobao. And there are JD, there are Douyin, there are WeChat, and many brands open up different stores on different platforms, and some of them sort of stay in their own silo.
1: Yeah.
2: I can only get the data from my WeChat store, but my WeChat store isn't necessarily connected to the Douyin store. So they're not getting a full picture
0: of their customer base.
2: Yes, online. So that is a problem as well. And another thing is when they are trying to appeal to a younger base of customers, they need to launch new products. And how to make sure that these new launches really matches your time-honored images?
1: Mm.
2: There will be sometimes failed launches because that launch is just that don't feel like you.
0: They don't resonate. Yeah, it's a challenge, but it is what it is, I think, because it's 2026. Everybody shops online here in China. Of course, there are brick and mortar stores that still exist. Of course, shopping malls are everywhere. But it seems like if you really want to make it, you got to keep up with what the young kids are doing business-wise, too. You're listening to Roundtable. I'm Steve with Feifei and Yushan. And coming up, is there such thing as falling in love too late? Heart to Heart is on the way.
3: Heart to Heart, a moment just for you. Your questions, your stories, your voice. Our shared conversation.
0: It is time for us to pass the microphone over to you. And for today's Heart to Heart, we have a message from Jenny.
4: Dear every host in Roundtable China, I'm Jenny and I'm so glad to have this chance to talk with you if my mail is selected. Actually, I'm 25 years old now and I still haven't gone into a love relationship, haven't dated with any boys before. In China, we call it Mudam Solo. In the last years, I'm not that worried because all my best friends, closest friends, they face the same situation like me. But I just keep asking myself, is that normal? Like at this stage of us? I know it may sound a little bit cheesy to say like we are too old or something, because after all, we are just 25 years old now, and in such a modern city, a lot of girls just not married or married at a very late age. But I do want to experience the love because I have been working now, and my biggest interest is to dance. I would spend my spare time to go to dance classes after work. I just want to ask about you guys, what do you think about it? And I really need your advice or guidance about it. How to expand my friend circle or how to adjust my own mood. Yeah, that is important to me. Thank you guys, and I would so appreciate it if you could read my mail and just give me some feedback. Thank you. Love you guys.
0: Thanks for sharing, Jenny. So Jenny's 25 years old. She's never been in a romantic relationship with a guy. She's never had a boyfriend. Didn't bother her before, but now she's thinking, I kind of want to get my feet wet here. I kind of want to get into the game.
1: Mm.
0: What advice would you give for to Jenny, Yushan?
1: I'll start with 25 years old is really not too late, and it's never really too late to get to experience something as sweet and nice as a love and intimate relationship. So Jenny, from my personal point of view, I'll recommend you downloading some dating apps. Really, that's how I met my boyfriend, and that's how young people meet.
0: Okay,
1: quite common these days.
0: Okay, so if your advice to Jenny is to get an app, then what advice would you give for navigating the app? Don't recommend any specific app location, but just like on the app, like how do you know what person you want, what are you looking for?
1: That's where I'm going to get to next, because online there you will meet people who's as serious as you are, but then there are also people who's just playing around. So it's really important if you can tell that they're using genuine pictures instead of AI generations, and then they're giving very detailed personal information instead of just saying, oh, I'm here to chill, I'm looking for somebody to chat, something like that. So have hope and stay passionate about it, but don't get overly excited and believe in whatever you see up on those apps, because there are people who are not as serious as you are.
2: Well, for me, I'm first of all, Jenny, I'm with you. 25, never dating before. That was me before.
0: Oh, really?
2: Yeah. Mm. So you can see it's really not a big deal. I'm long past my 25 years old. I'm doing fine. So it's really not that horrible that you haven't really been in a relationship or dated in your whole life. So that's my first advice to you, is just to think about it. Is it really something that you really need, is a boyfriend? Can having a boyfriend really help with your, I know, anxiety or feeling loneliness? I'm not sure about the reason that you feel this pressure that I need to get into a relationship. Is it because everybody else in your life is coupled up?
0: That's a lot. I mean, that pressure makes sense, though.
2: Yeah.
0: Right?
2: Yeah. But it's not, you know, having a boyfriend is not really going to solve that anxiety and pressure. It's only a shortcut, but it's not a true, you know, resolution to that.
0: Jenny, men will only add more stress to your life, not less.
1: That's true. Speaking from being a man.
0: Speaking as one of the stress givers. Jenny, this is what I would say. Look, at 25 years old, it's not a big deal. You said it yourself. Who cares, right? It's not a weird thing. It's not an uncomfortable thing. But I would say this, and this is 1,000% honesty. If you get to 30 years old, and you've never dated before, then you might think like, oh, okay, maybe this is getting a little bit uncomfortable. So here's my advice. Sure, go to the dating apps, but don't expect much, because you need to find out through dating who you like, who you don't like.
1: Right, yeah.
0: You need to set your own boundaries, but now you don't know what those boundaries are. What kind of guy are you into? You don't really know yet. So don't date with the purpose of falling in love immediately. I would say start to date with the purpose of enjoying dating and nothing more.
2: That's very important.
0: See how that goes for you. And then send us another voice note.
1: Keep us updated.
0: Maybe in a few months' time after the summer's over, tell us how your summer of love went, Jenny, and good luck to you. All right, that'll do it for today's roundtable. Thank you very much for being a part of our program today. For Yushan and Feifei, I'm Steve. Have a great one, and join us again next time.
3: 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Can you hear the heartbeat of our world? It's vibrant and pulsating with the essence of life itself. From the stem of trees to the gurgle of rivers. From the silent strength of mountains to the icy whispers of glaciers. Even the solid ground beneath our feet. Right there, in the midst of all, beats the heart of humanity. What if those other heartbeats were to stop? Would ours keep?
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10: Tianlu with you on this Friday, May the 8th, 2026. You're listening to the Beijing Hour, coming to you live from the Chinese capital. On today's program, Iran and the United States have exchanged fire, but the U.S. president says their ceasefire still holds. The French Senate has approved a draft law to return illicitly acquired cultural property a day after the National Assembly passed a bill. And starting Monday, Brazil will waive visa requirements for Chinese citizens for the rest of the year. In business, China's finance ministry allocates nearly 46 billion yuan to support preschool education. In sports, Aston Villa reaches the Europa League final after a 44-year wait. In culture and entertainment, pop superstar Shakira has unveiled the official song for the World Cup. Now checking today's top stories. Iran says the United States has violated the ceasefire by attacking two Iranian vessels near the Strait of Hormuz and launching airstrikes on civilian areas. Tehran said it responded with missile and drone strikes against U.S. destroyers, causing significant damage and forcing them to retreat. Sepe Sarami reports from Tehran.
11: Everything started at the late hours of Thursday, May 7th. There were some reports of attacks in southern Iran, Bandar Abbas port, and also Qeshb Island. Those reports were confirmed by semi-official

0: official media outlets like Fars and Mehr and Tasnim news agencies. Many have forgotten about the memorandum of understanding that was supposed to settle the disputes at least temporarily. Now, two sides, I mean the U.S. and Iran, are accusing each other of violating the ceasefire. The commander-in-chief of the army of Iran said in response to the enemy's provocation in the Persian Gulf, they will regret it. The Iranian General of Staff, Khatam al-Anbiya's central headquarters, issued a statement. He said the Iranian armed forces immediately retaliated by attacking U.S. military vessels east of the Strait of Hormuz and south of the port of Chabahar, inflicting significant damage on them. The U.S. violated ceasefire by targeting an Iranian oil tanker ship and another ship entering the Strait of Hormuz. On the other side, we have U.S. officials who are claiming that everything they did was defensive. So the ceasefire was already fragile, and now we have witnessed exchange of fire in the Persian Gulf and the Strait of Hormuz. I also saw the 1,000 booms in the skies of Tehran, so they were engaging maybe drones, maybe some objects in the skies of Tehran. So, as I said, the ceasefire is volatile more than ever.
1: That was Sepah Sarami on renewed tensions in the Strait of Hormuz. The U.S. Central Command said American forces targeted Iranian military facilities, including missile and drone launch sites. President Donald Trump said the ceasefire with Iran still holds, urging Tehran to sign a deal. He said no damage was done to U.S. destroyers that transited out of the Strait of Hormuz and threatens more strikes if Tehran fails to sign the agreement. Walter Morris has more from Washington.
2: U.S. President Donald Trump has said repeatedly that Iran wants to make a deal and he thinks they're close. This week, the White House submitted a one-page memo that would formally end the conflict and prevent more fighting. Administration officials say the latest proposal is a temporary agreement. According to Reuters, the framework of the deal would play out in three stages by formally ending the war, reopening the Strait of Hormuz, and launching a 30-day window for negotiations on a broader agreement. Tehran and Washington have reportedly scaled back their goals of a more permanent and comprehensive peace deal. The latest proposal doesn't address the key issues of Iran's nuclear program and the future of its highly enriched uranium. However, the partial deal could end the standoff over the strait. Mediators in Pakistan say they remain optimistic and they expect an agreement sooner rather than later. And that deal would bring much-needed relief to thousands of sailors who are currently stranded in the Persian Gulf. Iran effectively seized control of the Strait of Hormuz when the conflict began in February. About 20% of the world's oil and liquefied natural gas travel through the waterway. And the U.S. military says more than 1,500 ships from 87 countries are now stuck. In response to the closure, the U.S. imposed a naval blockade on Iranian ports just days after U.S. Central Command launched Project Freedom to escort stranded vessels through the strait. Trump announced he was putting it on pause. The U.S. Navy successfully guided two ships through the strait earlier this week. In addition to driving up energy costs, experts say the standoff could drive up food prices because of blocked fertilizer shipments. The U.N. says 45 million people in Asia and Africa could go hungry if the strait does not open soon.
1: Now is Walter Morris in Washington. Rising tensions in the Middle East are taking a heavy toll on the world's largest beef exporter. Brazil's beef exports to the region have fallen for two straight months, causing major losses across the agricultural sector. Lei Xiangping reports.
3: Brazil's beef shipments to the Middle East dropped by more than 20% in March compared with the previous months. Exports to several key markets were hit especially hard. Shipments to Saudi Arabia, Qatar, and Jordan each fell by around 50%. Roberto Perosa, chairman of Brazil's Beef Exporters Association, says suspended shipping routes and soaring freight costs have severely disrupted trade.
4: Para o Oriente Médio, como você me perguntou, nós exportamos...
5: Brazil's meat exports to the Middle East usually account for around 10% of total exports, and at times can reach 15%. But geopolitical tensions have had a major impact, especially on shipping routes. Some routes were suspended, while freight costs to the region rose to three times the normal level. Every period of instability brings losses across the supply chain and can even affect the stability of meat supplies in those markets.
3: Perosa says tensions eased slightly in April, but exports to the region continued to decline. The industry is now working to

0: reopen and diversify shipping routes.
1: Sim, houve uma queda inicial grande, como você disse.
2: At the start of the conflict, exports fell sharply, but over time the situation has gradually improved. In April, the decline narrowed to around 10%, and we expect the trade flows to recover soon. New shipping routes are already being used to avoid the Strait of Hormuz. Saudi Arabia's Jeddah port is operating normally, and other routes, including the Suez Canal, are also handling cargo. Brazilian beef is now reaching the Middle East through multiple channels.
0: Beef is not the only sector under pressure. Brazil's chicken exports to the Middle East fell by 18.5% in March. Experts estimate total losses that month exceeded $800 million, including exports of soybeans, corn, beef, and chicken. Perota says Brazil's beef industry is closely monitoring developments and hopes exports to the region will recover as soon as possible. For the Beijing War, this is Li Xiangping in Sao Paulo, Brazil.
3: The war against Iran has caused jet fuel costs to skyrocket. Data from the U.S. Transportation Department shows major carriers spent nearly $2 billion more on fuel in March than in February. Tony Waterman has more.
4: $5 billion. That is how much U.S. airlines paid on jet fuel in March, a whopping 56% jump from what they spent to fill up their tanks in February. The Strait of Hormuz is a vital waterway for global energy, but it has effectively been closed now for 10 weeks. And this has halted the flow of not just jet fuel, but also the raw crude oil sent to refineries to produce jet fuel. So this has really been a double whammy for prices, which have roughly doubled since the conflict started. Jet fuel is typically an airline's second biggest expense behind labor. So even small movements in prices can have an outsized impact on the bottom line. And this is putting financial pressure on carriers across the globe, especially low-cost airlines that already run on incredibly thin margins. Here in the United States, Spirit Airlines folded just last week. The soaring jet fuel prices proving to be the final decisive factor for the ultra-low-cost carrier, which was trying to restructure its way out of bankruptcy. And there are concerns that other vulnerable airlines may hit some turbulence as well. Other carriers, including major airlines like Delta, United, Southwest, American, they are trying to shore up their balance sheets by cutting routes, raising bag fees, and raising ticket prices, essentially passing some of the costs along to consumers. According to Airlines Reporting Corps, which tracks ticket prices, the cost of a domestic round-trip fare in the U.S. jumped 21% in March from a year earlier.
3: Now was Tony Waterman on passengers bearing the brunt of the energy crisis. Switzerland's chocolate industry is facing mounting pressure from soaring production and transport costs, as well as supply disruptions linked to the conflict in the Middle East. At artisanal chocolate maker Casa Nobile, producers say maintaining quality remains essential despite rising expenses. Co-owner Fabian Sanger says the company focuses on premium ingredients and craftsmanship to stay competitive.
5: For me, luxury is a word, so you cannot buy that one, but pricing is also an important thing, but it's not a mind that you buy in Ferrari, for example. Is this luxury? For one guy, it's not luxury, you can buy the two Ferraris, but for me, it's luxury, you eat it, for us, you eat it, the chocolate, and say, oh, that's emotion, that's luxury.
3: Industry group Choco Suisse says raw materials still account for more than half of chocolate production costs. Director Roger Worley says manufacturers have been forced to raise prices while exports and domestic consumption have declined.
6: The largest part of costs is really raw material costs, so cocoa, milk, sugar, etc. And it's more than half of the costs typically of a chocolate. And therefore, we saw the price increases due to the high cocoa prices last year. And what will happen is now that we can't decrease it due to price decreases in cocoa, because now we've got increases in logistics and transport costs.
3: Swiss chocolate sales fell nearly 8% last year as consumers traded down to cheaper imported products. Coming up, the French Senate has approved a draft law to return illicitly acquired cultural property a day after the National Assembly passed a bill.
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3: Now it's 12 minutes past the hour. The French Senate has approved a draft law on the restitution of cultural property acquired through illicit appropriation. The upper house of parliament passed a bill a day after the revised legislation cleared the National Assembly. The bill seeks to establish a clearer and simpler legal framework for returning cultural assets acquired by France through illicit means, including looting, theft and sales conducted under coercion. It applies to cultural property acquired between 1815 and 1972, excluding military items and certain archaeological objects. French Prime Minister Sébastien Lecornu welcomed the draft law, saying it is not intended to rewrite history but allows the country to take responsibility for returning improperly acquired cultural property. After the bill's approval at the National Assembly on Wednesday, China said it appreciates France's sense of responsibility and expressed a readiness at making joint efforts to continue promoting the protection and the return of lost cultural relics through dialogue and cooperation. Countries worldwide are working to trace passengers who disembarked the hantavirus-stricken cruise ship before the virus was detected. The World Health Organization has confirmed 5 cases and 3 suspected infections. It identified the strain as the Andes virus, which is capable of limited human-to-human transmission. The MV Honduras is now traveling toward the Canary Islands with about 150 people on board and could arrive within a few days. None of the passengers currently have any symptoms. Ken Brown tells us about preparations for the vessel's arrival.
9: Port operators and staff in the south of Tenerife at the Granadilla de Abona port, where the ship is expected to arrive in the next few days. Sunday midday is what we're hearing, but they say that they're going to block the ship from docking there, citing a lack of information. And maybe because of that, we've also heard a press conference from Virginia Barcone. She is the Secretary General of Civil Protections. She, along with the rest of the Spanish central government, are trying to calm some of the fears on the Canary Islands. They're trying to get information out there. They are saying that the boat will not actually dock directly at the port, but will rather anchor nearby. The strict tests and protocols that are going to be in place were being described. Barcone said there will be zero contact between the passengers and the local population. People who arrive on that ship will be tested and they will await for a flight to take them home from the nearby airport. They will not be able to go anywhere else but that airport. People will be disembarking from the ship in small numbers. About 5 per small boat is what we're hearing. Now, there are people from many different nations on the ship, 23 different nations when you include the many crew members, 14 people from Spain. Because of the long incubation time of this hantavirus, when they arrive home, they will also likely face a period of quarantine. For example, we've heard the British government asking their nationals to quarantine for some 45 days. Now, we also heard from Pedro Gullón. He's the public health director. He said that the boat will be disinfected. The crew will not disembark in Spain, but are likely to go back to the Netherlands, where the ship is from, where the company who owns that ship operates.
3: That was Ken Brown in Madrid on measures to receive the hantavirus-linked cruise ship. US President Donald Trump says the meeting with his Brazilian counterpart on trade and tariffs went very well. Luiz Inácio Lula da Silva said he was very satisfied with the talks at the White House. Trump imposed a 50% tariff on Brazil in July, but the US Supreme Court later invalidated the measure. Nick Harper reports.
10: There was the potential for this meeting to go very wrong, and that might be the reason
8: why President Lula da Silva decided not to allow press into the meeting. He instead gave his own solo press conference at the Brazilian embassy. He said it was an important meeting for both countries. Donald Trump posted on social media saying that the meeting went very well. Donald Trump even called President Lula da Silva very dynamic. Now, there's no word of any new deals on tariffs, but President Lula made it clear that his country is in a strong global position. It's in a position to cut deals, even if it's not with the United States, then it has been able to do so with plenty of other countries.
10: Everyone started to see the importance of Latin America in today's world. That's why we closed a deal between the EU and Mercosur with Singapore, Japan, and we want to close a deal between Mercosur and Canada, because this is how we defend a multilateral world against the unilateralism of Trump's tariffs.
8: And there were a couple of areas of cooperation that were discussed. One was organized crime. The United States is threatening to designate two gangs in Brazil as terrorist organizations, and that would give the US the ability to carry out military operations in Brazil in the same way that it's done against Venezuela. Now, that's something that Brazil would rather did not happen, and instead it's looking for cooperation in ways to tackle organized crime together. President Lula says that he told President Trump he was willing to establish a working group with other Latin American countries to jointly tackle organized crime. And the other area of cooperation is critical minerals. It's a huge bargaining chip for Brazil because of its huge reserves of minerals that the United States wants, its potential leverage to try and reduce its tariffs. And we're told that President Lula told President Trump he was willing to share Brazil's minerals with the United States, but he would want to see investment in Brazil if he were to give the minerals over to Washington.
3: That was Nick Harper on potential new trade between the US and Brazil. The US Court of International Trade has ruled that President Donald Trump's new global tariff policy is illegal, invalidating the 10% tariff imposed on most imports into the United States. The court said Section 122 of the Trade Act of 1974 can only be used in cases involving large and serious balance of payments deficits, which it found did not apply. The Trump administration introduced the tariffs earlier this year after the Supreme Court blocked a previous tariff plan. A coalition of 24 U.S. states filed legal challenges against the measure in March. Coming up, starting Monday, Brazil will waive visa requirements for Chinese citizens for the rest of the year.
11: 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Uncover critical issues such as the Masai Mara's disrupted wildebeest migration and the drop in the Panama Canal's water levels. Delve into solutions for a sustainable future. 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
3: Now it's 20 minutes past the hour. Brazil will introduce a visa-free entry policy for Chinese citizens starting on Monday. The measure applies to ordinary passport holders traveling for tourism, business, transit, or participation in artistic or sporting activities. The official Brazilian Gazette says the visa waiver allows stays of up to 30 days and will remain in effect until the end of the year. China's visa exemption policy has included Brazilian nationals since June 1, 2025, valid for 1 year and was later extended until the end of this year. Brazilian citizens holding ordinary passports may enter China visa-free for no more than 30 days. China's Tianzhou 10 cargo spacecraft has arrived at the launch area at Wenchang Space Launch Site in Hainan Province. Inspections and joint tests are underway ahead of the liftoff in the coming days. Tianzhou 10 will deliver supplies, spacesuits, maintenance equipment, propellant and scientific payloads to China's space station. The mission will also dispose of orbital waste during re-entry and test of a new rendezvous and docking technology for the first time. China's 15th five-year plan for economic and social development highlights efforts to attract foreign investment and encourage reinvestment. Despite global uncertainties, some multinational companies are continuing to expand their presence in the country. One is a Dutch floriculture company that launched a new high-tech greenhouse in southwest China, a move that reflects its long-term confidence in the Chinese market. Yang Jinghao has more.
12: I'm inside an anthrax greenhouse in Songming County in southwest China's Yunnan province. What these distinctive blooms reflect the Dutch company's two-decade presence and growth in China.
13: Anthura established its production base in Yunnan in 2006, drawn by the region's favorable climate and improving business environment.
14: We really started small with only 1 hectare greenhouse, and over the years we expanded, and now our total area is 6 hectares.
13: That expansion now reaches new milestone, a high-tech greenhouse covering 2.7 hectares. With an investment of around $73 million, the facility features advanced climate control systems, automated irrigation, and intelligent logistics.
14: We want to develop more towards a hub in Asia. So from Kunming, we will also do more export to nearby countries, Thailand, Malaysia, Vietnam, Korea. So also that requires production capacity.
13: In recent years, besides Anthura, companies like Driscoll's, a global berry producer, and Diageo, one of the world's largest spirits companies, have also expanded their presence in Yunnan with a strong government support.
15: Last year, we organized a series of policy briefings for foreign-invested agricultural enterprises, covering legal protection, new plant varieties, tax incentives for reinvestment, and measures to stabilize foreign trade.
13: China's development blueprint for the next 5 years emphasizes improving the business environment for foreign investment and encouraging reinvestment, a move expected to lead to more concrete cooperation.
16: We are very important trading partners, mm-hmm. but there are many other areas for cooperation. I mentioned water and water management. I mentioned the maritime sector, mm-hmm. where we are both very strong. I would say everything regarding the green transition, where you are very strong, where China is a leading, plays a leading role.
13: Businesses share such optimism on the ground.
14: We still have possibilities to expand further.
13: For companies like Anthura, China is not just a place to produce, but also a market to grow and a partner for long-term development.
3: That was Yang Jinghao reporting from Yunnan province. China's agricultural modernization is hitting the fast track. Official data shows that science and technology has contributed more than 64% to the country's agricultural growth. From faster crop breeding to environmentally friendly pesticides, a new wave of innovation is helping secure the nation's food supply while reducing environmental impact. Yiming has more.
17: How do you feed 1.4 billion people on a changing planet? The answer is being written inside China's high-tech laboratories, and it's happening at double speed. From gene scissors that cut years of breeding cycles to smart pesticides that only target the bad bugs, science now drives over 64% of China's agricultural growth. It's a quiet revolution where the test tube meets the tractor. The race for the super seed starts in a deep freeze. At minus 80 degrees Celsius, scientists store gene scissors. Think of them as a biological delete key used to remove weak traits and boost a plant's natural strength. By editing DNA directly, researchers have cut the time needed to develop new crop varieties in half. But then comes the mass exam, testing millions of samples to find the winner.
18: This tiny plate has 384 holes, each holding a different plant's DNA. Our machines can scan more than 100 plates a day. That means over 40,000 samples can be tested daily, greatly speeding up the screening process.
17: The final test happens inside smart shipping containers. By controlling the light and temperature, scientists can grow 4 harvests of soybeans in a single year, completely ignoring the seasons. It's like moving a tropical farm into a laboratory. But the great seed still needs protection. Traditional pesticides are like carpet bombing. They kill everything, including the good bugs. Now China has developed a smart bomb, RNA pesticides. They are non-toxic, eco-friendly, and incredibly precise.
13: Take the brown planthopper, a major pest for rice. It feeds

0: released a new report calling for countries to measure progress using indicators beyond gross domestic product or GDP. The report proposes a global dashboard that includes well-being, equality, inclusion, and environmental sustainability alongside economic output.UN Secretary General Antonio Guterres said relying only on GDP creates an incomplete picture of progress.
1: The report we launch here today is a landmark step in correcting a long-standing blind spot in measuring progress, the over-reliance on gross domestic product. The report and its detailed recommendations are the result of focused work by a high-level expert group.
0: The UN developed the recommendations under its Pact for the Future. Member states will discuss them at the General Assembly as part of broader efforts to reshape how development is measured. Now it's 29 minutes past the hour, checking the forecast before the break. Beijing will be cloudy with a low of 14 and a high of 28 on Saturday. Shanghai will be overcast tonight and tomorrow with a low of 14 and a high of 24. Chongqing will see light rain with a low of 19 tonight. Tomorrow cloudy with a high of 23. Nanchang will be overcast with a low of 16 tonight. Tomorrow cloudy with a high of 22. Lhasa will see light rain with a low of 4 tonight. Tomorrow overcast with a high of 13. Elsewhere in Asia, Islamabad is down to 22 this evening.Saturday will be cloudy and 37. Vientiane will see moderate rains through tomorrow. The low is 23 and it's up to 28 degrees Celsius. Now it's time for a short break. So far on this hour, Iran and the United States have exchanged a fire, but the US president says their ceasefire still holds. The French Senate has approved a draft law to return illicitly acquired cultural property a day after the National Assembly passed the bill. Tian Lu with you. Stay with here on the Beijing Hour.
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3: Shh, listen up. Can you hear the heartbeat of our world? It's vibrant and pulsating with the essence of life itself. From the stem of trees to the gurgle of rivers. From the silent strength of mountains to the icy whispers of glaciers. Even the solid ground beneath our feet.Right there, in the midst of all, beats the heart of humanity. What if those other heartbeats were to stop? Would ours keep on ticking?
4: Examining the events that impact and shape China and the rest of the world. This is the Beijing Hour, 1 hour of news and information brought to you every weekday. Now here's your host.
0: Tian Lu with you on this Friday, still to come.In business, China's finance ministry allocates nearly 46 billion yuan to support preschool education. In sports, Aston Villa reaches the Europa League final after a 44-year wait. In culture and entertainment, pop superstar Shakira has unveiled the official song for the World Cup.To contact us, you can email radio at cgtn.com or follow our X account at cgtnradio. But first, checking today's headlines.Defense officials, experts, scholars, and media representatives from more than 40 countries and international organizations are discussing global security governance at the Beijing Shangshan Forum Navigator meeting. It aims to provide an open, inclusive, and equal platform for international security dialogue.Talks center on international order and the international rule of law, new security challenges in the Asia-Pacific, responsibility for safeguarding international common security, and risk control in the military application of emerging technologies. Iran's ambassador to the United Nations has rejected a US-backed draft resolution at the Security Council condemning Iran's actions in the Strait of Hormuz. Amir Said Iravani called the proposal political

0: politically motivated and accused Washington of using the issue to justify unlawful actions.
1: Iran's position is clear. The only viable solution in the Strait of Hormuz is a permanent end to the war, the lifting of maritime blockade, and the restoration of normal passage. Instead, the U.S. is pushing a flawed, politically motivated draft resolution under the pretext of freedom of navigation to advance its political agenda and legitimize unlawful actions not to resolve the crisis.
0: He also urged the United States to end what he described as its war against Iran. The comments came as reports emerged that Iran is establishing a new government agency to regulate and tax vessels passing through the Strait of Hormuz. The move has raised fresh concerns over international shipping, with hundreds of commercial vessels reportedly still unable to leave the Persian Gulf. Israel and Lebanon will hold a third round of direct talks in Washington next week as efforts continue to preserve a fragile ceasefire between the two sides. U.S. State Department officials say the Israeli and Lebanese ambassadors to the United States will meet face-to-face next Thursday and Friday. The talks are part of U.S. brokered efforts aiming to secure a lasting ceasefire and a possible peace agreement. The World Health Organization says the public health risk from a hantavirus outbreak aboard an Atlantic cruise ship remains low. Director General Dr. Tedros Ghebreyesus says 8 cases have been reported, including 3 deaths, with 5 confirmed as the Andes virus, a strain capable of limited human-to-human transmission.
2: Our priorities are to ensure the affected patients receive care, that the remaining passengers on the ship are kept safe and treated with dignity, and to prevent any further spread of the virus.
0: He says no other passengers or crew are currently showing symptoms, and the ship is heading to the Canary Islands with WHO and European health experts on board. Epidemiologist Maria van Kerkhove says the virus spreads very differently from COVID-19.
3: This is not COVID. This is not influenza. It spreads very, very differently. So there are different precautions that people are taking. So we are supporting the ship's operators in the mitigation measures that they are putting on board.
0: She says passengers have been confined to cabins, rooms are being disinfected, and masks are required as a precaution. UN Secretary General Antonio Guterres is calling for stronger global cooperation to protect migrants. Speaking at the International Migration Review Forum, Guterres warned that migration is increasingly being shaped by fear and misinformation.
4: Migration is an integral part of the human story, an activity as old as humanity itself. It has helped build societies, grow economies, and spur innovation across the world. Yet today, migration is being distorted by fear and misinformation. Migrants are scapegoated for political gain, dehumanized in public discourse, and denied their rights and dignity.
0: He urged the governments to improve protections for people in distress, strengthen action against human trafficking networks, and support safe and orderly migration. Guterres also renewed support for the Global Compact for Migration, saying no country can manage migration challenges alone. You're listening to the Beijing Hour. Coming up in business, China's finance ministry allocates nearly 46 billion yuan to support preschool education.
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0: Now 37 minutes past the hour, turning to business. Stock markets on the Chinese mainland closed flat or lower on Friday. The Shanghai Composite remained unchanged. The Shenzhen component lost 0.5%. Aerospace equipment and home appliance shares were among the top gainers. In Hong Kong, the Hang Seng Index was down almost 9/10%. Japan's Nikkei declined nearly 0.2%. China's finance ministry has allocated 45.8 billion yuan, or around $6.7 billion, to support preschool education. That's an increase of nearly 12.6 billion yuan from the previous year. According to the ministry, the funds will help local governments carry out policies that waive childcare and education fees for preschool children and address shortages in access to affordable preschool resources. The money will also be used to improve the quality of early childhood education and strengthen financial aid for children from low-income families. The ministry says it will work with the education ministry to ensure the proper use of central subsidies and local funds, especially when it comes to fee waivers. Officials add that efforts will also be made to expand access to high-quality preschool programs and steadily raise the overall standards of kindergarten operations. Starting from the autumn semester of 2025, fees for children in their first year of preschool at public kindergartens have been waived. Families with children enrolled in private kindergartens have also received corresponding reductions. So far, these policies have benefited more than 14 million children and reduced household education costs by over 20 billion yuan. International institutions are showing growing confidence in China's economy. Global ratings agency Moody's has affirmed the country's sovereign credit rating at A1 and upgraded the outlook from negative to stable. The move signals fiscal resilience and effective debt management despite domestic and global challenges. Germany's Deutsche Bank has raised its 2026 GDP growth forecast for China from 4.5% to 4.9%, citing strong first quarter growth in sustained export momentum. The Asian Development Bank has also revised up China's growth forecast by 0.3 points to 4.6% this year. The bank cited strength in China's exports and high-tech sectors. China's bicycle sector registered steady production growth in 2025, with total output hitting nearly 111 million units, up 11.3% on a yearly basis. The China Bicycle Association says the industry saw its operating revenue rise 9% last year, with profits registering a sharp increase. Exports of bicycles reached nearly 49 million, up 2.4%, maintaining steady growth momentum. Exports of bicycle components exceeded $3.6 billion, jumping 10.6% from the previous year. Over 100 bicycle races took place across the country in 2025, up 23% from the previous year, with over 1 million participants. The number of amateur cycling clubs have exceeded 80,000, driving rapid expansion of the cycling equipment market. China has rolled out the electric bicycle trading policy and implemented the new mandatory national safety standards for electric bicycles. Over 12.5 million electric bicycles were sold via the trading policy last year, a ninefold increase from 2024. Shanghai's largest intelligent agricultural factory can grow, pick and pack strawberries all year round. It's highly efficient and environmentally sustainable. The factory's capacity can fill the domestic supply gap, which typically runs from May to November. Lei Shiran has more.
6: Strawberries are inherently sensitive to heat and intolerant of high temperatures and drought, making them a seasonal fruit available only from November to May. This newly established intelligent cultivation facility, strawberries are now available year-round.
7: The Baihe Digital Smart Strawberry Plant Factory project, planned, approved, and built within a single year, sits right in the heart of the Baihe Cluster, which is one of 12 modern agricultural zones planned by the city of Shanghai.
8: This project occupies an area of 12,000 square meters, with a smart glass greenhouse covering 3,456 square meters. Officially operational in January 2026, it focuses on high-tech cultivation, digitally intelligent management, and the integration of the entire industry.
6: This independently developed strawberry AI planting decision system enables real-time data collection on temperature, light, water, air, nutrients, and plant growth status. Strawberry plants receive precisely controlled illumination for 10 to 12 hours per day, resulting in a significant improvement in growth efficiency.
8: This project employs an 8-layer vertical system, which saves on arable land, makes efficient use of space, and has a production capacity more than 15 times that of traditional agriculture. Once fully operational, it will produce 50 tons of high-quality strawberries annually, with an annual output value of approximately 10 million yuan.
6: At present, the factory has grown several strawberry varieties, including Xiangye, Fenyu, and Baihe Liren. The first batch of fresh strawberries is expected to be available for sale in late to mid-June of this year.
7: We have adopted a model characterized by government guidance, enterprise leadership, and market-oriented operation. Current market demand is substantial, and we are busy filling pre-orders, with products having already been pre-purchased by several high-end distribution channels.
6: As the strawberry capital of China, Baihe Town has more than 3.8 square kilometers of growing space, with an annual output of nearly 10,000 tons. A third of domestically grown strawberries available in Shanghai originate from this town. There are four smart plant factories that have been completed or under construction in Shanghai. The official plan is at least 10 smart greenhouses and plant factories established across the city by the end of 2028.
0: That was Lei Shiran reporting. China has completed the world's first methanol dual-fuel container ship, marking a major milestone in green shipbuilding for ultra-large vessels. The OOCL Wisdom stretches nearly 400 meters long and over 60 meters wide. It can hold over 24,000 standard containers with a deadweight of 225,000 metric tons. Wang Zhigan is a research and development designer at COSCO Shipping Heavy Industry Company. He explains the vessel's cutting-edge capabilities and how it is well-equipped to traverse the globe.
9: It uses the world's largest methanol dual-fuel supply system, equipped with an ultra-large methanol fuel tank with a capacity of 14,300 cubic meters. This gives the ship a cruising range of 15,000 nautical miles, enough to complete a single voyage from Asia to the far reaches of Europe.
0: The ship's cool breakthrough lies in its world-leading dual-fuel power system, which can flexibly switch between methanol and conventional fuel to meet the urgent demand for decarbonization in the global shipping industry. The lingering Middle East tensions could affect Europe's car sector as more drivers go electric. Oil prices have surged, forcing car owners to weigh their options. Michael Marilla has more.
10: The war in Iran could take European drivers in a new direction. The conflict has taken a massive human toll, with thousands losing their lives. Now, the economic impact is becoming clearer. New data points to a surge in demand for electric vehicles, or EVs, in Europe. Sales figures for March were 51% higher than the same period last year. Demand spiked just after the United States attacked Iran, a move that pushed oil prices 50% higher in just 3 weeks. Markets were concerned about the possibility of attacks in the Strait of Hormuz, off Iran's southern coast. Nearly 25% of the world's seaborne oil trade passes through the strait each year. European drivers are doing the math, and for some, the answer is electric. So where are these EVs coming from? Well, one out of every two is built in Germany. But the European EV sector is not entirely European. In 2023, more than 20% of Europe's EVs were made in China.
11: And here's the twist. Most of them were not Chinese brands. In fact, 6 out of 10 were made for automakers based outside China.
10: The country's car sector has reliable infrastructure and strong supply chains. Labor is highly skilled and relatively cheap. That's made it attractive to foreign EV makers. But when it comes to foreign consumers, there's still some way to go. Chinese EV maker Zeekr ran a survey in 2025. Just 40% of Europeans said premium Chinese brands were as good as those from Europe or the US. But
11: 50% said the Chinese models offered value for money. And that's significant because Chinese EVs are often cheaper than those in the West. He found that BYD's Seal was 25% cheaper than similar cars made by European firms. And that brings us back to the war in Iran. China's EV sector may help curb the cost, offering relatively cheap cars that don't rely on fuel. But first, European consumers may need to change their mindset when it comes to products made in China.
0: That was Michael Marilla reporting. You're listening to the Beijing Hour. Coming up in sports, Aston Villa reaches the Europa League final after a 44-year wait.
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0: Now it's 48 minutes past the hour. Turning to sports, here's Yang Guang.
12: Thank you, Tianlu. We kick off with football. Aston Villa delivered a near-perfect performance, thrashing Nottingham Forest 4-0 and 4-1 on aggregate to reach the Europa League final. The club last appeared in the European final in 1982 when they defeated Bayern Munich 1-0 to lift one of the greatest trophies in their history. Manager Unai Emery praised the team's mindset.
13: One to lose, one to win. But I accepted always my things being successful or not during the process. And of course, always looking forward in every situation is very important. And now, when we can feel, of course, so happy and so proud of everything we are doing, now as well getting balanced because the final is still to play and 50-50 possibilities for both teams.
12: After trailing 1-0 from last week's first leg, Villa dominated from the first whistle, overwhelming a Forest side unable to cope with their relentless attack. Captain John McGinn sealed win with two second-half goals after Ollie Watkins and Emiliano Buendia put Villa 2-0 ahead. In the final on May the 20th, Villa will face Bundesliga side Freiburg, who edged Braga 4-3 on aggregate in Istanbul. Tensions boiled over at Real Madrid training on Thursday as midfielders Federico Valverde and Aurelien Tchouaméni were involved in a physical altercation, leaving Valverde with a cut above his eyebrow that required stitches. The pair had already clashed during Wednesday's session when teammates stepped in to prevent escalation, and the disagreements reportedly continued in the dressing room. Thursday's tense training saw the situation flare with the two exchanging blows. Valverde was taken to a nearby hospital for treatment. The incident comes days before Sunday's Clasico against Barcelona, where a draw would hand Barca the La Liga title, but both players could face squad exclusion. Switching to the World Team Table Tennis Championship Finals, the China women's team stormed into the semifinals with a commanding 3-0 victory over South Korea following an earlier 3-0 win against the same opponent in the game's group stage. Wang Man Yu set the tone with a stunning performance against Shi Yubin, easing to victory. Sun Yingsha faced a tough challenge from Qinna Yuan. After taking the first set 11-7, Sun dropped next two 11-7, 11-7, and fell behind 4-1 in the fourth, but she unleashed a blistering comeback, winning 10 consecutive points to force a decisive fifth set. Kim narrowed the gap from 9-5 to 10-9, yet Sun held her nerve to clinch the match 11-9.
14: I think I was not that far away from losing this time. I feel that I can learn a lot from this match. Things will get harder and harder in the coming days, so I need to look back at this match and see what I did right and what I did wrong. I think it was a good result, no matter what. So I just need to think about the process and try to learn from it.
12: The victory was sealed by Wang Yidi, who overcame Pao Gaihuan. China will now face either France or Romania in the semifinals. At the WTA Italian Open, Zheng Qinwen cruised past Spain's Kristina Busca in straight sets to reach the third round. In their first ever meeting, Zheng grabbed an early break in the opening set, but Busca back in at 5-4. Down 4-1 in the tiebreak, the Chinese star fought back to take it 7-6. The second set saw Zheng save three break points from 40 love down, then capitalize on the Busca double fault, the break in the fourth game, and close out 6-2. She will face either Elena Gabriela Ruiz or Elena Ostapenko next.
0: Thank you very much. That was Yang Guang with sports. You're listening to the Beijing Hour, coming up in culture and entertainment. Pop superstar Shakira has unveiled the official song for the World Cup.
15: From north to south, east to west, people in China are chasing their dreams and leaving their mark. Want to know how they beat the odds and made a difference? Footprints brings you the true life stories of their journeys.
0: 52 minutes past the hour, turning to culture and entertainment. May the 8th marks World Smile Day, a special global celebration of one of the simplest yet most powerful human expressions. Founded in 1948 by the World Mental Health Organization, the day reminds us how a single smile can spark joy, connection, and positivity for ourselves and everyone around us. Take a moment to share a smile. It's a small gesture with a surprisingly big impact. Colombian pop superstar Shakira has unveiled the official song for the World Cup. The 49-year-old teased her track Die Die, Italian for Come On, Come On, as the anthem for this summer's tournament in Canada, the US, and Mexico. Sung in English and Spanish, the song also features Nigerian star Burna Boy. This marks Shakira's fourth FIFA musical collaboration. She previously performed Hips Don't Lie at the 2006 finals, Waka Waka in 2010, and La La La at the 2014 closing ceremony in Rio. A new exhibition at the Santos Coffee Museum in Brazil is brewing up a story of growing cultural and economic ties between the South American country and China, seeing through the rich history of coffee. Paulo Cabral has more.
16: A Chinese dragon made from coffee cups quickly became the main attraction at this new exhibition at the Santos Coffee Museum, a show called The Black Goat and the Dragon. It explores a growing connection between Brazil and China through coffee, one of Brazil's most important exports and a drink that is quickly gaining popularity among Chinese consumers. Here, coffee is presented not only as a commodity, but also as culture.
17: Coffee is one of the main exports we have in Brazil. So being able to show it in a completely different way and the relationship it creates with another country on the other side of the world with a completely different culture from ours is extremely rewarding.
18: I'm loving it. It's very beautiful. There are so many details in each.
16: Artist Camila Arruda created the 15 works on display. Paintings, sculptures, installations, and videos. She says the idea came after her first visit to China in 2019, when she was struck by the number of coffee shops in a country traditionally associated with tea.
19: This first part of the exhibition is dedicated to that, to the spiral way of thinking in Chinese culture, and to the Chinese cosmology as well. The second part, it presents coffee as a symbol in China. So actually makes a comparison of the symbolism of coffee in Brazil and the symbolism of coffee in China. And then at the final part of this exhibition introduces the public to the dream of Chinese people, of dream of leading technology, leading, they don't want to be producing what the world will consume now. They want to, you know, they want to be the leaders.
16: The Deputy Consul General of China in São Paulo was among the guests at the opening.
20: Today, the Coffee Museum is hosting the exhibition of Black Gold and Dragon. Let the Dragon of the East and the Black Gold of Brazil meet across oceans and distance. I believe this will provide the people of Brazil with a platform to understand Chinese culture and promote the friendship between the two countries.
16: The show is open for visitors and runs until September, bringing together two symbols with deep roots, Brazil's coffee and China's dragon, at a moment when trade, culture and people-to-people exchanges between the two countries continue to grow.
0: That was Paulo Cabral reporting. Now it's 57 minutes past the hour. Checking the forecast for the day. Beijing will be cloudy with a low of 14 and a high of 28 on Saturday. Shanghai will be overcast tonight and tomorrow with a low of 14 and a high of 24. Chongqing will see light rain with a low of 19 tonight, tomorrow cloudy with a high of 23. Nanchang will be overcast with a low of 16 tonight, tomorrow cloudy with a high of 22. Lhasa will see light rain with a low of 4 tonight, then overcast and 13. Elsewhere in Asia, Islamabad is down to 22 this evening. Saturday will be cloudy with a high of 37. Vientiane will see moderate rain through tomorrow. The low is 23 and is up to 28. Phnom Penh will see light rain tonight and tomorrow with a low of 26 and a high of 35. In Africa, Nairobi will see moderate rain with a high of 23 on Saturday. Kampala will see light rain with a low of 19 overnight. Tomorrow, moderate rain with a high of 25. That's it for this edition of the Beijing Hour Making News Today. Iran and the United States have exchanged fire, but the US president says their ceasefire still holds. The French Senate has approved a draft law to return illicitly acquired cultural property a day after the National Assembly passed a bill. On behalf of the staff, this is Tian Lu in the Chinese capital, hoping you'll join us for the next edition of the Beijing Hour and open a window to the world together.
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25: The Yellow River, the second longest river in China, is regarded as a shaping force in the history, economy and culture of northern China. Today, about 100 million people live within its water basin, making up nearly 9% of the country's population. How is climate change felt at its headwaters? And what are the locals doing to cope with it? What are the descendants of the boatmen doing? What has kept some people from leaving their home village by the river? And what has drawn others back? Could the fading fishing community revive in the time of digital transformation? From 2021 to 2024, our reporters visited the upper, middle and lower reaches of the Yellow River, talked to the herders, farmers, boatmen, fishermen and eco-activists who share a close bond with the river, and present their stories in pictures, podcasts and videos, all in our 12-part series, The Yellow River Mosaic, available only on CGTN Radio.
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1: 让不同的人听见彼此。
3: Now the news. I'm Shane Bigham. Chinese authorities have issued guidelines to promote the development of artificial intelligence agents amid the country's accelerated push to advance the AI Plus initiatives. The Cyberspace Administration of China jointly issued the document with the National Development and Reform Commission and the Ministry of Industry and Information Technology. It aims to incorporate the State Council's guidelines on implementing AI Plus and foster the orderly growth of intelligent agents as key forms of AI products and services. The guidelines outline fundamental principles for the development of AI agents, stressing safety, controllability, orderliness, and standardization. China's Disease Control Authority says the country's not reported human infections of the hantavirus strain believed to be linked to a deadly outbreak aboard a cruise ship. The statement came after the World Health Organization reported an outbreak of hantavirus infections on the ship that set sail from Argentina. The outbreak has killed three people as of Thursday. The China CDC statement said the Andes virus currently has no known natural host in China, and no human infections involving the strain have been reported domestically. U.S. President Donald Trump says the ceasefire with Iran still holds, despite both sides exchanging strikes. Iran's accused the U.S. of violating the ceasefire by attacking its vessels and striking civilian areas. Tehran says it launched missiles and drones against U.S. destroyers in response, claiming to have caused significant damage. The U.S. Central Command confirms it targeted Iranian military sites, but the White House insists American ships have not sustained any damage. Across the Gulf, the United Arab Emirates says its air defenses have engaged missile and drone threats from Iran. Walter Morris says more.
4: U.S. President Donald Trump has said repeatedly that Iran wants to make a deal and he thinks they're close. This week, the White House submitted a one-page memo that would formally end the conflict and prevent more fighting. Administration officials say the latest proposal is a temporary agreement. According to Reuters, the framework of the deal would play out in three stages by formally ending the war, reopening the Strait of Hormuz, and launching a 30-day window for negotiations on a broader agreement. Tehran and Washington have reportedly scaled back their goals of a more permanent and comprehensive peace deal. The latest proposal doesn't address the key issues of Iran's nuclear program and the future of its highly enriched uranium. However, the partial deal could end the standoff over the strait. Mediators in Pakistan say they remain optimistic and they expect an agreement sooner rather than later. And that deal would bring much-needed relief to thousands of sailors who are currently stranded in the Persian Gulf.
3: The executive director of the International Energy Agency has warned that the global energy markets have entered a period of volatility. Speaking at the Canada Growth Summit, Vaudi Birol promised additional releases of strategic reserves if supply disruptions continue. He said that the markets are headed into troubled waters as the Iran war continues to knock out millions of barrels of oil each day. He noted that any return of supply would likely be gradual once the war ends. The IEA has already released 20% of available oil reserves to mitigate rising prices. Former Bulgarian President Rumen Radev has become the country's new prime minister after parliament approved him and his proposed council of ministers. Radev is leader of the Progressive Bulgaria Party. He secured the post with the backing of 124 lawmakers from his party in the 240-seat parliament. Lawmakers from the second-largest bloc abstained, while opposition parties voted against the new government. Leaders from ASEAN countries have agreed to strengthen energy security amid rising oil and commodity prices fueled by the conflict in the Middle East. At the close of the 48th ASEAN summit in Manila, the leaders underscored the importance of maintaining stable and reliable energy supply chains. They also stressed improving regional energy interconnectivity and accelerating diversification toward renewable and alternative energy sources. On Friday, the Asian Development Bank announced it'll mobilize $30 billion by 2030 to help ASEAN advance long-term development priorities and withstand external shocks. Freight train traffic through Alatau Pass, a major rail gateway in northwest China, has exceeded 3,000 trips so far this year. The train service reached the mark 19 days earlier than in 2025, as demand for overland trade with Europe and Central Asia continues to rise. The faster pace underscores the growing role of Xinjiang's rail ports in China's westbound logistics network. Since the start of the year, Alatau Pass has handled more than 20 China-Europe freight trains per day on average. And that's the news. I'm Shane Bigham.

0: is China uniquely positioned to survive the global oil crisis caused by the U.S. assault on the Iranian people? Welcome to The Bridge, enlightening conversations on world cultures, life, and everything in between. Hey everyone, this is Jason Smith, host of The Bridge podcast from sunny California. If you like the show, don't forget to subscribe. We love The Bridge. Everyone, I'm Jason Smith, originally from sunny California, now living in beautiful Beijing. Today with me is Bebe.
1: Hello, Jason. It's been a while. How are you doing?
0: I'm good. Yeah.
1: I'm very excited about our topic today. And can we do 2 hours today?
0: I have so much to say. We'll see if we can fit it in 1 hour.
1: I know. Yes, let's get started then.
0: Years spent preparing for a global energy crisis have left the country, China, and its economy better positioned than most to endure a long-term hike in the cost of oil and gas, according to the Washington Post. How are regular people in China dealing with the global oil crisis? Bebe, how has your life been impacted? Yeah.
1: I think regular people are just busy living their lives. They're not really directly impacted by all this news. And that goes to tell the sense of security that we actually live in here in China. And I think most Chinese people probably take this for granted. Mm. They think that, you know, there should always be gas when I arrive at the gas station, mm-hmm. and the prices better not be too high. And actually, even me, you know, it took me a while to realize how much the country has to do to ensure that millions and millions of cars and also factories have the energy sources that they need, right? To produce, to drive around, to live. It's a huge country. And so in times like this, another energy gasoline crisis or oil crisis, it goes to show, and this is what we're doing today, right? It goes to show how much China has been doing to prepare for a day like this.
0: Mm. Well, I just want to point out a couple of really interesting things. One thing I was on a website where it tracks data, and China uses half as much oil as does the United States, Canada, and Japan as a percentage of its primary energy consumption. So actually, China is not as dependent in the first place on oil as many other countries are in the world. So that's one thing to keep in mind, that China actually, yes, of course, China uses oil. I think all countries use oil except like Iceland and Ethiopia and Norway maybe. But like basically, China is in a much better position. And one of the huge reasons for that also, as you know, more than half of all cars sold in 2025 are EVs.
1: Yeah, that's a big part of it. And I think we're talking about preparing for this oil crisis. And China's strategy is multi-layered, first of all. There is the long-term strategy focusing on stockpiling, right? That's like physically just preparing, storing a lot of oil, especially when the prices were low. And also diversification when it comes to energy resources, and then just the entire energy transition, and which hopefully we will get into, because this whole China's push for new energy is driven not just for environmental reasons and not just for energy security, but has like 5 core strategic incentives. And hopefully we'll get into that a little bit later.
0: Well, I just want to touch on a couple of things that you just mentioned. But actually, you know, before I get to that, what I find really fascinating is Western misinterpretations of what's happening in China. I actually kind of find it, I love it almost. It's almost become a joy to me to see how badly Western media journalists, Western-based media journalists, don't understand China. And so there are a lot of articles.
1: Yeah.
0: You go on China gas station or anything like that in Google, and then you look at the news. Real legitimate news sources like CNBC are saying that there are huge lines at the pump in China, are wrapping around the block, and that people are panicking. So I was like, that doesn't sound right. So I walked down to the gas station, 2 of them near my home. They're basically empty, you know, like they're just like 1 or 2 cars, like normal. So I think they found a photo of a busy gas station at a busy time. And then they wrote a whole story about nothing, that they just, like a story they made up, they completely made up. And there's a lot of this on Western media where Western journalists want to portray China as suffering as a consequence of the US war. So they are like trying to frame Chinese people as panicked and you know, rushing to the gas station. And that's just not true.
1: Oh my gosh, the amount of work they get into that they're willing to do to make fake news about China. And if there are pictures like that, they were probably taken during the Golden Week holiday or something.
0: Yeah, right. Right,
1: when the highways are just simply packed. And actually, I have the numbers here. China aggressively bought oil during the 2024 and 2025 low price window, when the price was about $60 to $80 per barrel, especially discounted crude from Russia and Iran. So like China knew long before that a day like this was coming. It's been preparing for a day like this. I think that's something marvelous. Like I just marvel at the Chinese leadership, you know, at their vision, at their almost miracle prediction of what would happen in the future. And of course, you know that, you know, Chinese
0: Who knew that America would invade an oil-rich country? No way that was going to happen.
1: And I still, even today, I hear Western news talking about, oh, this is going to be, you know, the worst thing crash for China because it's so dependent on imported oil. It's true that China imports over 70% of its oil and also over 45% of its gas. But the good thing is China has known that for decades, for years, right? So it has been doing things to make up for this, I guess you can call it shortcoming for the country. I mean, the country is large and a huge population, and it's not especially rich in like oil, natural resources. So it has been doing work to prevent a crash like they are predicting.
0: I'd like to give you some more data in addition to the data that you just shared. This is from Visual Capitalist. China's oil imports by country. And it's just, you know, this was made recently, but it was the statistics are from 2024 because they're the most complete. Now, the first country that the United States invaded in 2026 was Venezuela. I think January 2nd, the United States illegally invaded the country and kidnapped the elected president of that country. That actually only accounts, it's huge for Venezuela, its exports to China. But the imports of China of oil from Venezuela only accounted for 2% of China's imports. So that's really easy to make up from other places for China. For Venezuela, maybe it's catastrophic. But for China, you know, it's like, uh-oh, we'll have to order more oil from somewhere else. Mm-hmm. Now, Iran actually comprises 11%, but 20% of China's oil imports are from Russia. So all China needs to do is increase the tap from Russia slightly and no crisis.
1: It says that to avoid the Malacca dilemma and China's single source risks, China imports oil from nearly 50 countries, not just the top few that we can name. As you said, Russia is the top supplier, roughly maybe 17.5% to 20, and followed by Saudi Arabia. No single country accounts for over 20%. And that's just diversification, right? And also China has been building land pipelines, and hopefully we can get into that a little bit later. And this is these critical overland routes bypassing sea choke points, such as China-Russia pipeline, China-Kazakhstan pipeline, and China-Myanmar pipelines. So not just like where we are importing from, but how we're going to get the oil from these nearly 50 countries into China. Yeah, China has been doing a lot of work, you know, to prepare for a day like this.
0: No, I mean, absolutely. I completely agree with you. I think it's fascinating. Also, I want to share a personal story. I think it was summer of 2023, or was it 2024? I went to Xinjiang, and I got to actually enter into the complex for the deepest on-land oil well in the world, which is in China.
1: Wow.
0: And they're pumping out. We were joking with them. I think they didn't understand. They thought we were serious. I said, oh, so can I fill my car up? And they were like, we don't, you know, this isn't that kind of oil. They were very serious. Like, no, you can't, you know, but we were obviously joking.
1: That's funny. Yeah. So to answer the question of how China has been preparing for an oil crisis, first of all, is massive strategic petroleum reserves. And so it's basically an energy cushion. And China is very good at building cushions because I guess it has always been energy hungry.
0: 1.3 billion barrels.
1: Yeah. So total reserves exceed 12 to 14 billion barrels. And that's enough to cover 130 to 180 days of net import. And as we mentioned, it bought oil aggressively in the past few years. And also the energy transition, that's another huge reason why China is not as shaken as a lot of people expected, especially in Western media. So I guess the whole world knows about China's energy transition by now, right? And the most fundamental solution is to cut oil dependency. So the

0: EV revolution. New energy vehicles account for about 50% of new car sales these days in China. So that reduces daily oil demand by about a million barrels. I guess that's a rough number too. Mm-hmm. And also when it comes to clean power, China has the world's largest renewable energy capacity. As you travel around China, especially like when you go to Western regions where it's not as heavily populated, it's so easy to see just like, you know, a solar farm. They call it solar farm. And also these wind power, hydropower, building dams, like I guess you don't see it. You have to go to these specific places, right, to see these huge dams.
1: I've absolutely seen them. They're gorgeous. I was in Xizang last year, and we were driving along this very narrow pass by a river for, I don't know, what seemed like half a day. And we passed by three separate supermassive hydropower dams on the same river.
0: Wow.
1: You know, every few, you know, 10 or 20 miles, again, there was another one. So the same river had just been dammed and dammed and dammed at every juncture where they could create a dam, a hydropower dam. China has done so. China has more hydropower in actual generating capacity than all other countries in the world combined, including Brazil, because I know the Brazilians are very proud.
0: And also another method of how China has been preparing for an oil crisis is because domestic production and technology, it has been boosting its own oil production and also advancing coal to oil. It's called CTL, coal to oil technology, and to replace basically petroleum-based chemicals. I think China is pretty rich in coal, but not so rich in oil. I mean, comparable to its huge population, right? Its huge needs. So in short, China's preparation, it combines physical stockpiles for short-term shocks and also structural transformation for long-term independence when it comes to energy.
1: You know, wherever you go in China, you're going to see solar and wind. I mean, it's like you mentioned, there's a very heavy concentration on the western side of China. But in this area as well, if you drive from Tianjin to Yantai, which brings you around this huge pivot of enormous amounts of solar that are floating on the ocean off the coast, right where you can see it from the highway. And you drive by it for 2 hours. And I'm talking you driving at 120 kilometers an hour, and you drive by it for 2 hours. It's insane.
0: Yeah. Do you guys drive an electric car or a regular gasoline car?
1: You know, I wanted an EV so bad, but my wife decided on an ICE car because she was like, I'm not so sure. And now BYD has cars that can charge in 10 minutes. They can go, you can charge for 10 minutes and you can get a tank. I guess it's not a tank, a battery charge for 604 kilometers. That's the data that I have seen. So some of the new BYDs coming out make ICE cars look like junk.
0: Yeah. Like my husband is also very old fashioned in a way. He's still holding on to our just gas-based cars, just like regular vehicles. And also another reason why we are not switching them for new cars is that it's so easy to just hail for cars, like Chinese Uber, Didi. It's so easy to get a car. Like as long as you're in a big city, I don't know about countryside, but at least I've, you know, only really lived in big cities here in China. It's just so convenient. I think I can totally live without having my own car. It's not even expensive, and it's very convenient. Plus, you know, the metro system and all, yeah. Oh, yeah.
1: Hey, everyone. This is Jason Smith, host of The Bridge Podcast from sunny California. If you like the show, don't forget to subscribe. We love The Bridge.
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1: For all the men out there, a really good way to stay happy is just make sure your wife is happy.
0: Yeah, I'm very happy you know that by now. It saves you a lot of trouble. Also, if you're okay, Jason, can we spend some time talking about the reasons why China has been pushing for new energy?
1: Yeah, go for it.
0: Because this oil crisis reminded me that China's push for new energy is not just for environmental reasons. Because when people talk about new energy,

I think the first reason they come up, like that pop up in their mind, is for a cleaner environment, right? To reach the goal of carbon commitment, like reaching carbon peak by 2030. But there are other reasons why, and this is a good opportunity to share that. Mm-hmm. So basically, China's push for new energy is driven by five core strategic incentives. And it blends in security reasons, economic reasons, and also being a big country, taking up global leadership in this respect. So the first one on the list is actually energy security, breaking the oil trap. And as we mentioned, China has very high dependency when it comes to oil imports. It imports over 70% of its oil and about 45% of its gas. And I think that's enough to worry any leadership of any country if it has such a high dependency. So the economy is very vulnerable to price shocks and geopolitical blockade. And especially, in the past, the Malacca Strait, it's so narrow, and a lot of the import goes through that. So that's something China has been worried about. But on the other hand, China is abundant when it comes to solar, wind, and hydro resources. And these can be domestically controlled. So basically, the goal is to make sure that China can hold the energy bowl in our own hands. That's a very Chinese expression, right? Just like in the past, decades ago, China was reminded to hold the food bowl in our own hands, meaning that becoming totally independent when it comes to food supply. Now that is no longer a problem. We're still worried about the energy bowl, right? We need to make sure that we don't depend on too many other countries to receive energy. And the second strategic incentive for transitioning to new energy is for economic growth and industrial leadership. So we know much better about that now, right? The new energy sector that includes EVs, batteries, solar panels, it has become China's biggest export driver. I mean, this is hard to think just like 5 or 10 years ago. It just seems that all of a sudden, it just, boomed. And it has created millions of jobs and generates trillions in GDP. And also, this is China's strategy of overtaking some other countries in these industries, because in traditional automobile or energy technology, China was behind, and it was hard to almost impossible to catch up on that track. So basically, China decided that we're just going to change our playing field. And new energy is a level playing field where China now actually leads the world in manufacturing scale and cost. And the third reason is for environmental and climate goals, right? To reach carbon neutrality by 2060. And to reach that goal, to make sure that China can fulfill that global commitment, renewables must supply over 80% of energy by 2060. And of course, pollution control. Now, people don't talk about this as much these years, because the environment overall is so much better. But like 10 years ago, that's the talk of town. The smog and other environmental issues, how to improve public health, and replacing coal-fired power plants with renewables has been a critical objective, for the Chinese government. But next to last is geopolitical influence. So exporting standards by dominating the supply chain when it comes to EVs, EV batteries, lithium processing, China gets to stand. China sets global technology standards and reduces reliance on Western-dominated fossil fuel systems. And this is a crucial point, because when it comes to fossil fuel, it's a Western-dominated system and also tied to the dollar. Well, that's another field that we're not going to get into today. So when it comes to soft power, right, selling green technology to developing nations builds alliances and helps to shape a new global energy order. And lastly is technological self-reliance. Avoiding tech blockade in semiconductors and engines, mastering battery technology, AI grids, and storage, it secures China's position in the next industrial revolution. So this is just to provide our audience with a broader vision for why China's been pushing for

0: new energy. You know, it's not just for climate goals or environmental issues.
1: You know, I would actually like to add to that, because you mentioned maybe we won't talk about the petrodollar, but I would love to talk about the petrodollar. Mm. And, you know, a huge thing that, you know, Secretary Yellen said a couple years ago, well, under Biden, is that China's making too much solar and that there's a glut globally. And there's, you know, overcapacity was the word that they were using now. Now the world is like, why can't you make more faster, China? Because the world is panicking during this oil crisis. But the reality is, not only is China diversifying away from the use of oil itself at home, domestically, and in terms of its international imports, but it's also facilitating countries around the world doing the same thing. And there's really massive geopolitical implications for that. I just want to talk about Ethiopia. This really surprised me, and it surprised a friend of mine at Cambridge University. We were talking about it the other day, and Ethiopia has 100% renewable energy at this point.
0: Wow.
1: 100% of the energy in Ethiopia. You would think, okay, Norway or Iceland, sure. Ethiopia, no, you wouldn't. You would just not guess that. But Ethiopia has 100% clean energy. Why is that? It is because Ethiopia is kind of like a beachhead for the Belt and Road Initiative in Africa. And a lot of effort goes into helping develop Ethiopia, which is why a lot of things in Addis Ababa have been gifts from the Chinese state. For example, the headquarters for the African Union was a gift from China to Africa, and it was built in Ethiopia. But in addition to projects like that, China has also facilitated Ethiopia developing 100% clean energy by working closely with that country. What that does for countries like Ethiopia and other nations around the world that are moving towards becoming electrostates eventually, like China is now, allows them to completely walk around. Like you said, energy being imported by the West or controlled by the West. Yes, a lot of oil comes out of Saudi Arabia, Iran, Iraq, Oman, UAE, and elsewhere, but a lot of that's actually controlled by the United States of America because of this thing called the petrodollar. The fact that the dollar is related to oil, especially in Saudi Arabia. And what this means is, as these small countries like Ethiopia and other countries that are beginning to develop using clean energy that's largely made in China, and they're becoming more energy independent. That's one, just like China is trying to do. They're trying to become more independent. But it also undermines, to some extent, the strength of the dollar, which is used to finance the largest empire in the world today. And that actually facilitates a better multipolar world by allowing all the other nations in the world to play a larger part in the global economy. And so there's a lot of reasons that are not even related to China's domestic state that China is engaged in these efforts, because China is engaged in massive exports of NEVs or EVs, as they're called in the West, but also in solar panels and hydropower development and wind power development in Europe, Africa, South America, Southeast Asia. You know, Laos went from 40% electrification in the year 2000 to 100% by about 2018.
0: Wow.
1: 100% electricity access for all citizens in the country of Laos. How did it do it? It largely had to do with hydropower, and it almost exclusively was built by China. So China is going around the world and helping these developing countries, or as Parenti calls them, the underdeveloped world or the exploited world. And it's actually helping them develop energy grids and energy systems that bypass in part or whole the Western oil lobby or state that's controlling, you know, part of the United States and other countries around the world. So this has geopolitical implications as well. It makes in this, how does this help China? Why does China do this? It's not just because China's a good neighbor, but it's also, it allows China to have a bigger stake in the world, because a lot of partners around the world have been exploited by the West, by the United States, for centuries in some cases. And those states, if they have more power, are more likely to align with one another in demanding a better, more equitable economy in our global, you know, environment. And that translates to multipolarity, and that translates to China having, you know, the respect that it's due, and all countries around the world having the respect that they are due, as opposed to everyone basically being controlled through from Wall Street.
0: Yeah, I think that's a really good point, because, you know, China

0: in our neighborhood. We don't like to see bullies around. So, and also what you mentioned remind me of something else. We always want to talk about the Belt and Road Project, the Belt and Road Initiative. It is evolving beyond fossil fuels. As you mentioned, you know, when it comes to export, you know, people think of China, right? China is the manufacturing, like the huge factory for so many things. And in the past, these are physical objects like, you know, shirt. It started with what, socks and t-shirts, and then toys. People are familiar with that. And also, I don't know, bikes and other electrical appliances. But these days, China is exporting like technology. And also, as you mentioned, hydropower, hydro technology, how to build these. And also China is exporting UHV, which means ultra high voltage power grids, and also renewable energy technology along these pathways, along the Belt and Road Initiative. No, these are no longer just simple products that people can just, you know, buy in the market. These will help other countries to build up their own. To build up their own infrastructure. So it's creating a Belt and Road energy internet, you know, connecting solar wind farms, for example, in Central Asia or other places to factories in China. And it's a whole network. And I think that's another aspect of the Belt and Road Initiative that probably we haven't talked a lot about.
1: Well, I think it's fascinating because China actually spent a lot of time building hydropower, not just in this century, but actually going back to the 1960s and the 1970s. There were really small projects in Africa that China was building at that time. And I think it's really fascinating the long history of what they call South-South development projects that have, you know, been developed between China and other, at that time, developing countries. I mean, China is close to the point where it may no longer be considered a developing country, but it's not there yet, despite the fact that China has a larger economy than the United States by purchasing power parity. So I think it's really fascinating that the developing world has largely been the source of the developing world's pulling itself out of that state. You know, it wasn't the United States that helped eliminate poverty large, you know, around the world in large part. Most of that happened in China. And most of that was done by the Chinese themselves. So, you know, despite the fact that the United States has all these instruments that it claims are there to help people who have been impoverished, most of the, you know, ability to raise themselves out of poverty has come from the countries that were impoverished themselves. And I think China is in a, you know, you say China does not want hegemony. I agree with you. And there's a gentleman named John Mearsheimer who disagrees with us. But, you know, I really think that he comes from a Western place where there's a long history. Yeah. You know, there was Spain ruling over a lot of countries and being, you know, the Dutch and then the Spanish, the Portuguese, and then the French, and then the English, and then the United States. And so you have a long series of global imperial powers that all come out of the same region of the world. Well, guess what? You know, Africa never tried to dominate the world. China never tried to dominate the world. China had the largest navy in the world, you know, 1,000 years ago, and then it burned it. It was like, oh, you know, there's nothing out there. And then they just went home.
0: Well, not quite, but I think it's just not in China's cultural gene. And I think a lot of Western minds, even superior minds, they live in another mindset. They live with another mindset, and they can't understand how people can, like how China conduct itself using, like, based on a totally different mindset. But coming back to how China has been preparing for this new oil crisis, I want to share a little bit about China's land routes, because I think that's another reason. Mm-hmm. People in the news, they're talking all about, you know, straits, the Malacca Straits, and now it's the Strait of
1: Hormuz.
0: For China, that's just part of the picture. China has been building land-based energy arteries. So if you're okay, I want to share a little bit on that.
1: Yeah, please do.
0: Yeah. So because China has suffered from the Malacca dilemma, you know, for decades, and this is where 80% of oil once passed through this, you know, narrow and pretty vulnerable strait. So China has been building a 360 degrees all around network of land-based energy arteries. These pipelines and corridors, they are the backbone of national energy security, and they ensure supply even if sea routes are blocked.

0: just like now, right? And here I want to share the four major land routes for China. The first is in the north, the China-Russia energy corridor, and that is basically the backbone. And as we mentioned earlier, China imports about roughly like 20% of its oil from Russia. So this China-Russia energy corridor is China's most stable and largest land route, making Russia China's top oil supplier. And its capacity, the number I get from Doubao is about 30 million tons per year. And it's from Siberia, and it goes directly to northeast China. And it completely bypasses all maritime choke points. So this is the Siberian power gas pipeline, and it supplies, and there's also the Siberian power gas pipeline, which supplies massive amount of natural gas to northern China, reducing coal or LNG dependency. And then in the northwest, there is the Central Asia China corridor, and that is called the hub. And this connects the resource-rich Caspian Sea region to China's west. And there is the China-Kazakhstan oil pipeline. I think the capacity is about 20 million tons a year. And it's from Kazakhstan's Caspian coast to Xinjiang. And there are also the Central Asia to China gas pipeline. And the third land route is in the southwest. Yeah. So as the China-Myanmar corridor, and it's nicknamed the shortcut. It's a direct gateway to the Indian Ocean, designed specifically to avoid the Malacca Strait. And then lastly, this is for the future, is the China-Pakistan economic corridor. It's the ultimate backup. And this is a long-term project, strategic project, to connect directly to the Middle East. So from the Guadar port, and I think basically it's oil from the Middle East. It docks here and then travels north via the pipeline or rail to Xinjiang. And the goal is to create a Persian Gulf to Xinjiang route. So making China energy independent of Southeast Asian choke points. So basically, with the building of these land corridors, China has transformed from its energy supply from a single sea lane to a multi-dimensional network. And this diversification is the core of China's energy security strategy. And as you can imagine, all of these projects takes decades to plan and to execute, and it's still in process. So the, you know, talking about solution, how China can sit and just, you know, not panic in this day and age, there are great reasons for that. Oh yeah.
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3: Well, you know, a few things come to mind. Number one is that the Strait of Hormuz has already reopened, except for Israeli and U.S. trawlers. This happened yesterday, last night. Different conditions for different kinds of ships from different countries. There's already like about 20 countries that can just freely move their cargo through, including China. So China was the first, you know, had the first ships that were able to move through the Strait of Hormuz with Iran's permission. And so that's already a reason that China has less of concern for what's going on there than a lot of other countries. But now the Strait is just open, except to two countries in the world, because they're the ones that instigated the war. But I think, you know, you mentioned the port of Guadar, and the port of Guadar is really fascinating to me because I've read a lot about CPEC, the Chinese-Pakistan Economic Corridor, and so much has been done to help the people of Pakistan, especially in their poorest regions, in developing this network that is in, you know, being developed in situ, like the port itself, a lot of that was developed by China in different phases. And a lot of actually the surrounding area, including schools that I've personally researched that have been donated. So the employees of different aspects, parts of the port can actually get their kids to go to these schools. There are temporary living facilities that were set up that for the workers. There were also permanent areas that were set up. There was an airport built in Gwadar that was built 100% free by China. This is a gift from China to Pakistan. But what I find really fascinating about it is that, you know, a lot of people say, oh, you know, Muslims cannot practice freely in China, which you and I both know is not true. There are 39,000 active mosques in China. Hmm. But the airport at Gwadar in Pakistan, which was a gift to the Pakistani people from China, actually has a mosque on site, a full size, you know, huge mosque, not just like a hall, but an actual full mosque on the airport territory, also built by China. So China builds all of and develops all of these projects and aspects, solar and even parts of the network and subway stations and stuff in different cities that are on this route all the way from, you know, China's western region through to the Gwadar port, cutting all the way through Pakistan with just, you know, tens of billions of dollars in projects that China has built for the Pakistani people as part of, you know, not just helping develop the oil line, but developing trade of all kinds that can travel through that area. And this is going to be a massive benefit for Pakistan. But also think about this geopolitically in another way, not just a gift to China, not just a gift to the people of Pakistan, but also the world, because the richer the Pakistani people are, the less unstable that entire region is. And so this is a gift to global security, really. Mm. So when you look at the Kazakhstan pipeline or the rail that are going through Pakistan to Europe, it's not just to help the Kazakh people. It's not just to help the Chinese people. It's not just to help the Europeans. But a lot of these places, because of their historic poverty, have been areas in which there has been political and military instability. And by helping develop those areas, China's gift to the world is not that Kazakh people are well off, but that there is a greater global security for everyone in the world.
0: Yeah, I think that's a really good point. And I think for people to understand like why China does all these things or how China thinks, make up its strategy, it's important to switch to another mindset. You know, switch from the me-only mindset to win-win situation mindset, because that's how China operates. You know, it doesn't just because I'm big and becoming more powerful, I'm going to dictate how you want to do things. It always negotiates, you know, to find out win-win methods of cooperation so that both sides, multiple sides, they all have something to take home. They all have something, you know, after these negotiations by top leaders, they can all go home and have some good news for the people back home, right? Not just that we agree to this, we agree to that, but we gain this also. And this is what's going to happen. You know, the good things we can bring to our people in the future because of these projects. And it always, you know, like when we talk about the oil crisis or the women's situation, women cooperation, it always comes back to the Belt and Road Initiative. And I know that you are an expert on the BRI. And today's topic, you know, about energy arteries, it's also intimately tied to the Belt and Road Initiative, because the land-based energy arteries that we just talked about, they're not just like pipelines transporting oil. They make up the physical backbone and strategic core of the Belt and Road Initiative. And they're, you know, transforming the BRI from an economic concept into a tangible security network.
3: You know, I really wanted to touch on the human aspect of things. I was just in the United States just a couple weeks ago. And I saw at that time, this is just before the United States decided to start bombing the Iranian people. The cost of oil in California at the places that I went, and I had a car, I rented a car, was $3.99, which was not that much higher than it was when I left the United States 10, 15 years ago. So I was like, oh, wow, you know, oil has been pretty stable, I guess. But then as soon as I left, of course, you know, Donald Trump attacked another country. And I have been seeing the pictures and videos of Americans filming the pump in total shock. And in some places, $9.99. So just in a matter of like a few weeks.
0: Goodness.
3: Gas has more than doubled in price at some locations in the United States, especially now that there was a fire at a major oil refinery, you know, just recently in Texas. Like, so the price of gas is flying and the cost per barrel international is flying. So I guess what I really wanted to ask from your perspective, and if you don't have an answer, that's okay. Have you been to a gas station? Do you know anyone who's complained about the cost of gas? What have you read in local news about the cost of gas? What's happening in China?
0: From what I know, people are not talking a lot about it. I mean, like, I take a lot of Uber rides or DD rides. That's how I get around. Mm. But most of them are electric, I have to say. It's rare that I come across a traditional gasoline car. Yeah, so I have not heard a lot of complaint about that. But I have to say that, you know, filling up your tank in China is not cheap. It has not been cheap. So I don't know if there is like a huge price raise recently. But the comparison between a old-fashioned gasoline vehicle to electric vehicle is just shocking. It means savings in the thousands of RMB, like literally hundreds of dollars per month. And I have to say that even my husband, I think he's, changing his mind in the process of changing his mind because he's pretty attached to his, like, you know, old traditional cars. But the savings can be phenomenal.
3: You know, what's interesting, I was talking to someone online. I was saying, you know, China, more than half of all cars sold in China right now are what China calls new energy vehicles. And what we call electric vehicles in the West. I was sharing the statistics about that data and relevant data that was produced very recently. I was putting it online and one of the commenters was like, yeah, but where does that energy come from? And he was like, ... oil. And I was like, actually, let me show you another picture. And I had these dozens of pictures that of when you pull off of the road on highways in China to get to recharge your EV, where there are solar panels set up all the way across the entire station in front, right by the road, usually, where you can see them from the highway. And those are actually providing the electricity for the EVs that are charging there. And then, of course, that person didn't respond because, you know, the photographic evidence, you know, showed that the vast majority of the energy actually going into EVs is coming from clean and new energy. So like renewable energy, which is, I think, is phenomenal. I mean, also just think about it. Like, you know, forget the geopolitics, forget the petrodollar, forget, you know, China's particular position. You're a small country in the world today, and maybe you're poor because most small countries are not as wealthy as the G7 countries. Okay, well, is it better to have energy that comes from locally produced sources like solar farms or wind farms and hydropower that you make domestically from the light that comes out of the sky? Or do you want to be dependent on importing fossil fuels from abroad? Which one makes better sense for you and your people and your future? I mean, it's really clearly like the more we diversify away from fossil fuels, the wealthier small countries can become.
0: Yeah, I think for China and most Chinese people, like they are way past that decision, you know, making process. China has, you know, been taking large strides on the path of energy transition and for multiple reasons too. In China, if you just like walk around, you see solar panels on things big and small. Like they're little, these lamps that you put in your yard or you put in the community, and it comes with like a little, like a small solar panel so that it's, you know, absorbing energy during the day and then they light up during the night. Small things like that. And people with solar panels on top of their apartments and on top of their houses and cars. You know, it's a different feeling sitting inside an EV car. Mm. Like a lot of young people in China, you know, to get some extra income, or if they're doing during gaps in their employment, you know, they would become an Uber driver, DD driver. And I used to, sometimes I feel pretty bad for them because, you know, they're sitting in there all the time for hours and hours. But sometimes when I, you know, get in some of these more spacious EV cars, I'm like, you know what? It's actually quite nice sitting in here. First of all, it's quiet. And the design are usually quite artistic. They are, they can come in all kinds of colors and designs. And also they have these huge, like, what do you call it? Panels in the front. Huge, like, screens, right? They, screens where you just, you know, you push all kinds of buttons. And you can, like, in the passenger seat, you can even watch movies or anything you want, right? And sometimes I

0: realize that, you know, it can actually be pretty nice being a DD driver. You're in a quiet space all by yourself, away from crying kids and nagging wife, and you're making money, and you can, you know, listen to any music you want. You can just talk to your, you can actually talk to your car, right? And it helps you to pick up, to pick a music, and you can control the temperature. And there are other interesting things you can do. There are like stereos to make the sound, and there are like smells you can control. So it can actually be a very serene private space, because passengers, you know, they don't really interfere a lot. And you're, you know, moving around the city, always having different views. So I guess it's not as boring or as sad as I thought, you know, it would be if you have a nice EV car.
1: You know, I'm looking at the statistics now for, you know, countries and legacy automakers are being overtaken as the new EV markets begin to take off by Ember. This just came out in an article in the last couple of weeks. There are a lot of countries that are actually starting to really take off in terms of EVs, but some countries are really surprising how few of them, like Japan. Everyone thinks about Japan as a futuristic country in the United States. But according to this, you know, it's only 2 or 3%. You know, of their cars are actually EVs at this point, where Singapore is getting closer to 50%. Vietnam is getting closer to 40%. United Kingdom is getting up, is about 30%. The European Union is about 25%. Thailand is above 20%. The United States is only at 10%. But and India is only, you know, what it looks like about 4%. But we know that China, you and I, is well above 50% at this point. But really, what it just really surprises me that United States, India, and Japan are so low when you know, India has so much potential. The United States should have been number one. I mean, if you just go back to the 1980s with the way they were talking about the future, and you just, you stand in California in my shoes, and everyone's like, you know, we're going to have solar panels everywhere. We're going to have EVs everywhere. And I was like, oh, this is going to be great. You know, flash forward to 2026 and 10% of cars in the United States are EVs. What happened? How do we fall like so, you know, so precipitously from the top to basically being, you know, in the bottom? I mean, even Nepal, I think, has 70% of their sales are in, are new energy vehicles from China. And China's well above 50%. It's like the world became a completely different place in just such a short period of time.
0: Yeah, things are happening fast. And also, as we mentioned multiple times in our shows, it's not just about buying EV cars. Right? You need to have the power, the grid to support, to supply all this energy. And if you're holding on to traditional methods of energy resources and not willing to invest in building up the grid, right, in building up all these charging stations, it's not going to work. It's a whole new system in a way. And China has been, you know, investing in all of these for decades. So it's not just about producing some EV cars.
1: You know, I was talking to a U.S. Marine a couple of days ago, and he was really kind of shocked that the United States went to war with Iran, and said, you know, I think that his idea was that the United States has embarrassed itself and we've completely lost control of what's going on in the world because the United States attacking Iran and then losing control of the Strait of Hormuz and losing control over who gets to decide which oil ships move. The United States has done several things which are really bad for the United States. Number one, it has embarrassed the U.S. Navy to the point where everyone knows that how, you know, paradoxically vulnerable it is, but also how incredibly dependent the West and its direct partners are on the energy system that they developed over the last century, and how independent a lot of the nations, more agile, a lot of the nations that the United States probably thought that they, you know, would be losers. Because immediately after the U.S. attacked Iran, there were all the newspapers in the United States were saying how bad this was for China. A week later, the world is like, well, you got that wrong.
0: Time and time again. It always shows me the difference in how the, you know, the leaderships in two countries make up their, how they make their moves, right? In China, it's all about long-term strategy. You know, with the, there are reasons why they hold the two meetings every year. There are reasons why there are the five-year plans. There are long-term strategies that the country and the leadership, the government, they stick to, right? They don't walk into the two meetings in March wearing gowns and cocktail dresses, expecting to walk into a gala, a banquet, and drinking the fanciest champagne. They go there to discuss matters that will actually influence the country's future and people's daily lives. And people, you know, the leadership of the country has been talking about profound changes unseen in a century. They mean it. And they knew it decades before. They could see it coming. And they have been doing all these work to prepare for all these so that its population, its people wouldn't suffer in face of sudden changes. So all of these changes are not sudden for China, actually, because, you know, the tradition of Chinese people studying history, and there's such long history in China. We know that we can learn from history. We know that history can teach us the patterns of how things happen. So people, leadership can predict what's going to happen from the information we have today, right? From the past and today, to see possible courses of action in the future. And I think one thing you can depend on is that Chinese move, like the move by China, is always depending on long-term strategy, not just like fancy ideas that just popped into people's heads. Maybe we should do this and let's go do it and let's see what happens. That's not how the Chinese leadership conduct affairs. They're extremely, maybe you can think up a word for me, Jason, like they're extremely
1: erudite,
0: meticulous. Erudite, and they don't take things lightly.
1: Yeah.
0: Right? If anyone works for the Chinese government, especially, you know, in higher leaderships, you expect yourself to work really, really, really hard to deliver, you know, to deliver all your responsibilities and to envision the future, the possible outcomes of everything. And to make up plans to make up, you know, backup plans. And so it's no easy matter. Nothing of this is shocking to me, at least. Because, you know, being a Chinese, living in China all this time, fortunately, I have the sense of security because I know in my bones that the Chinese leadership knows what it's doing. And the Chinese Communist Party knows what it's doing. And it has plan A, plan B, plan C, plan D. Who knows? Maybe to plan Z in case of if anything bad happens. Yeah. And it absorbs so much wisdom from its long history. Yeah.
1: If you're listening to this podcast in the United States, you may be planning on canceling your road trip. But I'm in China, and I think that the price of oil has only gone up incrementally, like 10 or 20%. So I'll be taking a road trip across Shandong province and then back to Beijing soon. So neener, neener, neener. Thank you so much for your time. Listeners, thank you so much for your time, baby.
0: Well, thank you, Jason. It's nice talking to you always. And thank you, guys. We'll see you next time. Bye-bye.

0: 这里是中央广播电视总台南海之声
1: The Voice of South China Sea from China Media Group，
0: 让不同的人听见彼此。
2: Now the news. I'm Shane Bigham. Chinese authorities have issued guidelines to promote the development of artificial intelligence agents amid the country's accelerated push to advance the AI Plus initiatives. The Cyberspace Administration of China jointly issued the document with the National Development and Reform Commission and the Ministry of Industry and Information Technology. It aims to incorporate the State Council's guidelines on implementing AI Plus and foster the orderly growth of intelligent agents as key forms of AI products and services. The guidelines outline fundamental principles for the development of AI agents, stressing safety, controllability, orderliness, and standardization. China's Disease Control Authority says the country's not reported human infections of the hantavirus strain believed to be linked to a deadly outbreak aboard a cruise ship. The statement came after the World Health Organization reported an outbreak of hantavirus infections on the ship that set sail from Argentina. The outbreak has killed three people as of Thursday. The China CDC statement said the Andes virus currently has no known natural host in China, and no human infections involving the strain have been reported domestically. U.S. President Donald Trump says the ceasefire with Iran still holds despite both sides exchanging strikes. Iran's accused the U.S. of violating the ceasefire by attacking its vessels and striking civilian areas. Tehran says it launched missiles and drones against U.S. destroyers in response, claiming to have caused significant damage. The U.S. Central Command confirms it targeted Iranian military sites, but the White House insists American ships have not sustained any damage. Across the Gulf, the United Arab Emirates says its air defenses have engaged missile and drone threats from Iran. Walter Morris has more.
3: U.S. President Donald Trump has said repeatedly that Iran wants to make a deal and he thinks they're close. This week, the White House submitted a one-page memo that would formally end the conflict and prevent more fighting. Administration officials say the latest proposal is a temporary agreement. According to Reuters, the framework of the deal would play out in three stages by formally ending the war, reopening the Strait of Hormuz, and launching a 30-day window for negotiations on a broader agreement. Tehran and Washington have reportedly scaled back their goals of a more permanent and comprehensive peace deal. The latest proposal doesn't address the key issues of Iran's nuclear program and the future of its highly enriched uranium. However, the partial deal could end the standoff over the strait. Mediators in Pakistan say they remain optimistic and they expect an agreement sooner rather than later. And that deal would bring much-needed relief to thousands of sailors who are currently stranded in the Persian Gulf.
2: The executive director of the International Energy Agency has warned that the global energy markets have entered a period of volatility. Speaking at the Canada Growth Summit, Vaughty Birol promised additional releases of strategic reserves if supply disruptions continue. He said that the markets are headed into troubled waters as the Iran war continues to knock out millions of barrels of oil each day. He noted that any return of supply would likely be gradual once the war ends. The IEA has already released 20% of available oil reserves to mitigate rising prices. Former Bulgarian President Rumen Radev has become the country's new prime minister after parliament approved him and his proposed council of ministers. Radev is leader of the Progressive Bulgaria Party. He secured the post with the backing of 124 lawmakers from his party in the 240-seat parliament. Lawmakers from the second-largest bloc abstained, while opposition parties voted against the new government. Leaders from ASEAN countries have agreed to strengthen energy security amid rising oil and commodity prices fueled by the conflict in the Middle East. At the close of the 48th ASEAN summit in Manila, the leaders underscored the importance of maintaining stable and reliable energy supply chains. They also stressed improving regional energy interconnectivity and accelerating diversification toward renewable and alternative energy sources. On Friday, the Asian Development Bank announced it'll mobilize $30 billion by 2030 to help ASEAN advance long-term development priorities and withstand external shocks. Freight train traffic through Alatau Pass, a major rail gateway in northwest China, has exceeded 3,000 trips so far this year. The train service reached the mark 19 days earlier than in 2025, as demand for overland trade with Europe and Central Asia continues to rise. The faster pace underscores the growing role of Xinjiang's rail ports in China's westbound logistics network. Since the start of the year, Alatau Pass has handled more than 20 China-Europe freight trains per day on average. And that's the news. I'm Shane Bigham.
4: through an overload of information to get to the heart of the story. This is The Point.
5: In April, lawmakers in the French National Assembly unanimously voted in favor of a bill that facilitates the return of artworks and artifacts looted from former French colonies between 1815 to 1972. Now, this comes as other European countries, including Germany, the Netherlands and Italy, have taken similar measures to rebuild trust and achieve reconciliation with countries they once occupied. So what this bill is all about, how is this going to expedite the restitution of those looted artifacts? And what about cultural properties that have been looted from other countries such as China during that period of time? Welcome to this special edition of The Point with me, Li Xin, an opinion show coming to you from Beijing. Joining me today, I'm pleased to welcome from Paris, Mathieu Quinou, co-director of the UNESCO Chair of Digital Innovation in Transmission and Publishing, also a lawyer at the Paris Bar. From New York, Leila Aminedole, Chair of the Art Law Group at Tata Krinsky and Drogin Law Firm. From Singapore, Tim Winter, Changjiang Professor and Research Leader at the Asia Research

0: Institute of the National University of Singapore, and from Beijing, Huo Zhenxing, Professor of Law at the China University of Political Science and Law. The warmest welcome to all of you. So first of all, exactly what this bill is all about. And Matteo, let me go to you. As a UNESCO expert, help us understand what this bill is all about and its significance in terms of restitution of looted artifacts.
1: Thank you for the invitation. So it's a symbolic pass. It's very interesting to see that. I think it's symbolic, and also legally it might be an important evolution for the for France in terms of culture. And normally, well, before this bill, it was mainly exceptional and a case-by-case approach. So the legal framework is moving on, as you said, also in other countries in Europe. And we see it's a bill that tries to find the good balance between the historical justice, legal certainty, also the heritage preservation. And so on this specific case, I think it will be different from one country to another, the way we can also in France, and the Ministry of Culture and the museum will send back the items. And also there is this question of universal access to culture, and this access normally might be in the country where it was created. So this question is very interesting, and we see that the period concern is limited to the period before the UNESCO Convention and after, well, during the colonial expansion of France. So it also includes the period of the Opium Wars. So in a way, China might be concerned. Well, I think in France, the aim is mainly related to Africa, certainly, but it also concerns other countries. So there is no reason why it will not be included. And certainly for China, there are also generally good condition in museum to preserve and maintain this kind of cultural heritage and to bring it back. And we've seen that it was also an important issue for China, so they will certainly also help during the diplomatic discussion the way it can be shipped back to China. So the question now is how will it be done concretely, this restitution? So as we said before, it's not a case-by-case approach. It's a world framework that is changing. So it will be way easier for government, states, to ask for a specific item. So it clarify all the stuff. We still have this inalienability principles that remain in France because we cannot do it differently, but it's in a way it will limit its impacts for the specific items. And also there is a veto, a kind of veto from the museum that is still applicable in certain cases, but they have to explain why it will not be possible to send it back in a specific country. It can be because there is a war in this country currently and the condition of restitution are not met.
0: I see. Leila, let me turn to you. From an international perspective, what is the significance of this piece of legislation, and how is it expected to change, you know, the wider cause of repatriation of looted artifacts during colonial times in general?
2: I think what we're seeing internationally is that a lot of countries are coming to this reckoning with their past and recognizing that having objects that were taken during a colonial era is problematic, and that some of the current conventions that we have, like the UNESCO Convention that came about in 1970, don't address looting that took place during prior eras. And I think this really arose about 10 years ago, and it continued during the period during COVID, when museums were re-examining their collections, when the public was getting more vocal about these issues. And what has happened previously during the past decade is that objects were returned on an individual basis, but we recognize that there are thousands, tens of thousands, perhaps hundreds of thousands of objects that were removed in a violent way or in a problematic way that should be addressed. So it's, I think, a really positive thing that this French law is allowing groups of objects to go back without looking at them individually and making it easier for countries to make a claim through this recognition that objects should be returned and that nations are moving together and collaborating and trying to right the wrongs of the past, just like the way the 1970 UNESCO Convention signaled to countries around the world that they should cooperate and work together to return objects.
0: Professor Winter, how do you look at this piece of legislation in its significance of helping push, you know, the cause of what Leila just talked about? There's a growing call for the restoration of these artifacts to their countries of origin. Why is this one standing out in particular, and in terms of setting a new milestone or precedent for other countries in terms of simplifying similar procedures? Do you think this law will play a significant role?
3: A number of Western countries have gone through the Black Lives Matter movement, debates about decolonization, whereby history is becoming an important venue for social justice. And so this repatriation and the decolonization of museums and university curricula is very much part of this wider public debate about public history and the role of material culture in objects and objects collections in museums and in heritage sites. So those are the domestic things. So I think that the bill and Macron's commitment to this speaks to those domestic drivers. But there's also the international drivers of this that Leila's alluded to, that the world is changing, that European powers, European countries are no longer able to complacently rest their position on a moral argument, that there's now a shifting world economy. The British Greece example is a very good example of the ways in which the UK was able to position itself as a and particularly the British Museum in London as a global city, and this therefore is a collection, the Elgin Marbles in that case, that will be reviewed by a global audience, and that London was a global city, and that therefore it was only returning to a national context in the case of Greece. But that's no longer a valid argument. There's these particularly since Brexit as well, that London and the UK is much more isolated from the rest of Europe. So those arguments of those hierarchies of power that were very distinct 20, even 15 years ago are shifting. And the best example of that is East Asia, and particularly China, and the ways in which the relationships between Europe and Asia and China are shifting very, very fast. And maybe we can talk about that more shortly.
0: Professor Huo, this piece of story has definitely gotten quite a lot of attention here in China. What are people thinking, you know, when they see this piece of news? What are the calls that are being made? China, of course, you know, has suffered tremendously at the hands of colonizers, invaders, and countless number of artifacts, artworks have been taken out of the country. Does this law send a message to China that there is a growing trend in Western countries and there's a growing recognition that probably things need to speed up a bit more?
4: You know, this bill or this act does not refer to any specific countries, including China. However, I find that the Chinese people are very excited, when they hear the news that the French Parliament passed this bill. One of the reasons is that before the voting, one of the French congressmen quoted a famous sentence from Victor Hugo, who published a letter in the 19th century. In that letter, Hugo said that both French and the British troops looted the old summer palaces, and Hugo called them two robbers. As he said, quote, two robbers break into a museum, laughing hand in hand with their bags full of treasures. One is called France and the other is called Britain. And in that letter, Hugo hoped that in one day, France will feel guilty and return what it has plundered from China. And so this time, this French congressman quoted this letter, and he declared that the dreams of Hugo will be realized. So this makes the Chinese public feel very, very exciting and very, very, you know, pleased. But from my perspective, I have to say that this act does not refer specifically to China. As my colleague said just now, generally speaking, this act, I think that their primary goals or targets are the African artifacts looted by French during the colonial period. However, I have to emphasize that this act itself also avoids to use the

0: verbing like colonial period or colonial occupations. So it make possible that China may be included in a country that can reclaim its artifacts from France, because this act make it very clear that it will cover the artifacts occupied by France from 1815 to 1972. As we know that during the Second Opium War, or to be more specific, in the year of 1860, the French troops looted Old Summer Palace. So I believe that it make possible for China to reclaim the artifacts that have been plundered by French during the Second Opium War.
1: It's very interesting, Professor, what you mentioned, because actually I visited that Old Summer Palace ruin. It's a park now. And I actually read what you talked about, what you quoted from Victor Hugo. It was engraved on a stone tablet right in the middle of the ruin. And I remember feeling actually quite emotional. You know, every Chinese student, when they study history, they would read about these words. So maybe I guess that explains why there's a lot of emotion, a lot of hope stirred up because of the news of this legislation. Matteo, let me go to you. How hopeful can we be about Chinese artifacts being returned to China? For African countries, is probably greater optimism, but what about China? And specifically, help us understand the technical term of 1815 and 1972. Why between these years?
2: Well, clearly it's a period of colonization, but there is, it's not specific to colonization. Professor Ro, I'm totally aligned with his interpretation. I really think it's not directly specified on the bill, so there is no reason to limit that. And it's more related to war and looting than on a specific relation from one country to another. So it has to be understood broadly. And I think the only remaining issue will be, will it be possible to send it back to the country due to the situation? If there is a war, if there is no possibility in this country to get it back, and if there is a chance that the artifact is destroyed during the shipping because it's too fragile or for some reason, then it might be an issue. And also there is a creation of the records. But I know in China, for example, that a lot of records, there are also virtual reality sometimes on this artifact that were created. So it's really, you have the databases and you can also trace all that. So I think it will not be a big issue in terms of guarantees, technology and records. And for the legal perspective, I don't see in the bill specific things that will limitate the possibility for China or any other country around that. I think it may also apply between a European country from one another. And we had war also during this period in Europe, so it might also be discussed in this context. I don't think it was the plan when they created this bill, but I think when it will have to be interpreted, we will see more things. And I think for China, there are good chances to discuss that. And I think it's also a question of diplomacy. I think if the European government and the Ministry of Culture in France wants also good relations with the Chinese government, then they also have to apply this bill in this specific context. And I think it's also the goal, and we don't have to be focused only on the relation with Africa and
1: Professor Winter, do you have any understanding what have been the biggest hurdles so far in terms of repatriation of looted artifacts from either during war or during colonization? And do you think these hurdles are in the process of being overcome with, of course, the passage of such laws?
3: Well, repatriation has very much been a post-colonial discussion and a post-colonial debate. So it's, as Matteo and others have spoken, it's about the ways in which you can trust that where they are going to be repatriated to is going to be the appropriate environment for both curatorial practices, then responsible management, but also for display to public audiences. So it's very much gathered momentum, partly on the back of the ways in which many countries are now building suitable and in many cases world-leading museums. So that historically it's been the case that North America or Europe has claimed to have to have had the best museums and therefore the appropriate places for these to be displayed. But that's also shifting now. And that's also part of the diplomatic relations where collaborations are happening between countries, between Europe, in the case we're discussing in the Francophonic world of Africa, but also in the Gulf cities. I mean, it's interesting what we're seeing in the war at the moment. There's priceless collections in those Gulf museums in Abu Dhabi and Qatar, in Doha in particular, extraordinary collections of objects. So there's a historic infrastructure there that hasn't been targeted into the war, but it's possible that that might happen. So that's also where how we think about where objects of civilizational heritage that are important to world history should be collected, maintained in the world is not such a simple question as it perhaps was even at the end of the Cold War. So again, that's an important debate that I think museums need to have. But I would also add that for the case of China and other countries that get labeled as now as the part of the global south, that there's a lot of prestige to be had by displaying artifacts in some of the world's leading museums, whether it's New York or Los Angeles in the case of the Getty, or Amsterdam or Paris or London or Lisbon. People get to understand the global reach of Chinese civilization and Chinese culture and the other connections and continuities and flows of culture that have shaped world history. So the fact that we're all talking about repatriation brings us back to a nation state and a national way of thinking about history. That's not how history happened. It was a much, much more complicated set of flows and connections that we may be losing mm-hmm. when we want to bring everything back to its so-called home yeah. country.
1: You know, you touched upon a very realistic issue as well, because if you talk about repatriation, we're not just talking about China. We're talking about, you know, so many countries in the world, and each country has countless numbers of artifacts that's been taken away for during many different periods of time and by many different countries, probably. So it's an enormous amount of collection of property and enormous, almost impossible amount of paperwork to sort through that and try to repatriate everything. So, Professor Wenda, I want to go back to you. Yeah, since you mentioned this. So, what is a desirable or a realistic balance that we can envisage when we talk about repatriation of looted artifacts? What will be the end game, as we would like to say in geopolitics?
3: The bill is very much trying to implement a national policy. UNESCO conventions try to implement a universalist policy, and based on principles, on moral arguments. But often it does come down to case-by-case studies, instances and situations. So there's often a lot of lengthy debate and a long conversation about how a particular set of collections or objects should be repatriated and the merits and challenges of that. Countries in Southeast Asia, I'm based in Singapore, don't necessarily want these objects back all the time. There's a burden of displaying, of holding, of responsibly managing these. So it's and that costs a lot of resources. And so it's not always such a simple question as to say, okay, let's just return this to the country. In many cases, it's welcome, but it's not always the case because of, as I say, the burden to manage those. So the point to really think through is that you really have to take each case individually and match that against some ambitions to be following some strong moral universal principles, but understand that these are also politically infused conversations all the time.
1: Well, China has actually brought back quite some pieces of artifacts. My research tells me that over the past 5 years, there have been 35 batches comprising 537 pieces of Chinese cultural relics and artworks that have been returned either through legal action or through diplomatic negotiation. And we also hear about, you know, acts of goodwill, donations, and so on and so forth. Professor Huo, what is the attitude, the official attitude of the Chinese government when it comes to artifacts? You know, is China asking for every piece to be returned or asking for some most symbolic, most significant pieces to be returned? How is China pursuing this?
0: First of all, I have to stress that Chinese government never says that it will recover all Chinese artifacts that are situated outside country. Because, you know, in history, there are a large number of Chinese artifacts that has been transported to foreign countries by normal trade. And then these artifacts, I should say that they are now, let's say, in France or in Italy in a legal way. So for these Chinese cultural artifacts that has been, traded legally, China never says that it will recover these items. Chinese government make it very clear that it wants owning those artifacts that has been lost or looted by illegal ways that we, the government, asked their return. And so I have to say that only for those Chinese cultural artifacts that have been lost illegally by illicit ways that Chinese government insists their return. And the Chinese law make it very clear that the Chinese government reserves the rights to reclaim those cultural artifacts lost in an illegal way. And the Chinese claims are not subject to the statute or limitation.
1: So, Leila, going forward, there are still a colossal task, right, in terms of, global justice. And we understand, for instance, the British Museum houses an enormous amount of Chinese national treasures. My number here is 23,000, which were improperly acquired. And yet the British have yet to pass any kind of legal framework, as the French have done. Actually, they have their Museum Act of 1963, which, you know, makes it very difficult for this kind of repatriation. So going forward, what needs to change? What needs to happen?
4: Well, the British Museum has taken a very rigid stance against repatriation. As you mentioned, the British Parliament has passed that law that requires the British Museum to hold on to the items in its collection and doesn't really allow the museum to engage in cooperative conversations, meaningful conversations to return objects. And the museum, historically, first off, the British Museum has had its own issues in terms of the British Museum stating that works are best kept there, best protected in that institution. That's incorrect. The museum itself had an employee that was selling thousands of objects, taking objects from the collection and selling them online. So historically, the British Museum has said the objects are best suited here. They should be in London. We care for objects best and have not really negotiated and cooperated internationally on restitution issues. And one of the other arguments that the British Museum constantly makes is that once one object is returned or once they begin engaging in these conversations, then it will open the floodgates and the museum will be emptied and other universal or encyclopedic museums around the world will be forced to do the same and that will be a loss to the public. However, as Professor Huo and Professor Winter both stated, countries aren't looking for the return of everything. They're looking for symbolic pieces. They're looking for objects that were taken under problematic circumstances, like through illicit trafficking or theft. So I think that this paradigm that the British Museum has created, either it's in the museum or we open the gates and everything leaves, is really incorrect. I think there's a way for countries to work together cooperatively to determine the best place for objects and to find social justice through correcting some of the wrongs of the past.
1: Thank you so much. We have run out of time, but many thanks to my guest, Matteo Quinil, co-director of the UNESCO Chair of Digital Innovation in Transmission and Publishing, also a lawyer at Paris Bar. Leila Aminadole, Chair of the Art Law Group of at Tata Krinsky and Drogin Law Firm. Tim Winter, Changjiang Professor and Research Leader at the Asia Research Institute at the National University of Singapore. And Huo Zhengxing, Professor of Law at the China University of Political Science and Law. Thank you very much. And with that, we come to the end of this special edition of The Point with me, Liu Xin, coming to you from Beijing. As always, you can follow me on Facebook, X, and YouTube using the handle Liu Xin in Beijing. You've got The Point.

0: 2到6级，伴有中到大浪、中到大涌。台湾海峡有东北风7到8级，伴有大到巨浪、大到巨涌。北部湾、南海有东北风5到6级，伴有中到大浪、中到大涌。好，下面再来关注一下旅游航线的情况。大连到烟台浪高1.6米，因二级海面状况优良，适宜乘船旅行。上海到普陀山浪高0.6米，因一级海面状况极佳，非常适宜乘船旅行。海口的北海浪高0.5米，中雨转小雨，二级海面状况优良，适宜乘船旅行。厦门到金门浪高1.8米，因二级海面状况优良，适宜乘船旅行。深圳到珠海浪高0.6米，因有小雨，二级海面状况优良，适宜乘船旅行。海口的海安浪高0.9米，因有中雨，二级海面状况优良，适宜乘船旅行。三亚到西沙北郊浪高0.8米，小雨转中雨，二级海面状况优良，适宜乘船旅行。好，以上就是这一时段南海海洋预报的全部内容，感谢您的收听，再会。
1: A roundup of the main business news from China and elsewhere. This is Global Business.
2: Hello and welcome to Global Business. You are watching CGTN. I'm Lincoln Humphreys, and here are the headlines we're tracking for you this hour. Conflict continues. US President Donald Trump says the ceasefire with Iran still holds, even as both sides accuse each other of violations, while Iran's foreign minister states that the Strait of Hormuz will reopen only if the war stops permanently.Fresh technology. Shanghai's largest intelligent agricultural factory can grow, pick, and pack strawberries year-round in what experts call a highly efficient and environmentally sustainable way to fill domestic supply gaps. And welcome to Brazil. South America's largest economy will allow visa-free entry for ordinary Chinese passport holders traveling for tourism, business, transit, or artistic and sporting activities starting May 11th.Our top story, Iran says the U.S. has violated the ceasefire by attacking two Iranian vessels near the Strait of Hormuz and launching airstrikes on civilian areas in the southern province of Hormozgan in Kashim Island. Tehran says it has responded with missile and drone strikes against U.S. destroyers near the Strait of Hormuz, causing significant damage and forcing them to retreat.In a letter addressed to the United Nations, Iranian Foreign Minister Seyed Abbas Araghchi said maritime traffic in the strait will return to normal only when the war stops permanently and Washington's naval blockade and sanctions against Iran are lifted. Iran also says a UN Security Council draft resolution tabled by the United States and Bahrain is flawed and politically motivated. Sefer Saremi reports from Tehran.
3: Those reports were confirmed by semi-official media outlets like Fars and Mehr and Tasnim News Agency. So there were some attacks by U.S. forces in those areas. And now, you know, many have forgotten about the memorandum of understanding that was supposed to settle the disputes at least temporarily. Now,Two sides, I mean the U.S. and Iran, are accusing each other of violating the ceasefire. The commander-in-chief of the army of Iran said they regret it. Very short, he said, in response to the enemy's provocation in the Persian Gulf, they will regret it. The Iranian General of Staff, Khatam al-Anbiya's central headquarters, issued a statement. He said the Iranian armed forces immediately retaliated by attacking U.S. military vessels east of the Strait of Hormuz and south of the port of Chabahar, inflicting significant damage on them. The U.S. violated a ceasefire by targeting an Iranian old tanker ship and another ship entering the Strait of Hormuz. On the other side, we have U.S. officials who are claiming that everything they did was defensive. The ceasefire was already fragile, and now we have witnessed exchange of fire in the Persian Gulf and the Strait of Hormuz. I also have to add that the pictures now you're seeing is west of Tehran. At just 1 kilometer away from my house, you see the defense mechanism was activated. So I also saw the 1,000 booms in the skies of Tehran. So they were engaging maybe drones, maybe some objects in the skies of Tehran. So as I said,The ceasefire is volatile more than ever, and it's still 4:30 a.m. in Tehran. We have to see what will Iranian officials like Ahmad Baidi, the head of IRGC, like Pezeshkian, the president, the foreign minister, Abbas Araghchi, or maybe the supreme leader, Mojtaba Khamenei.

0: Germany will say in coming hours, but we have to wait and see what stance, what position will Iranian officials take toward the ceasefire after the exchange of fire in the Persian Gulf.
1: U.S. President Donald Trump says the ceasefire with Iran still holds, urging Tehran to sign a deal. U.S. Central Command says American forces targeted Iranian military facilities, including missile and drone launch sites. Trump says no damage was done to U.S. destroyers that transited out of the Strait of Hormuz and threatens more strikes if Tehran fails to sign the deal. Iran says it has not yet reached a conclusion on the peace proposal. Walter Morris has more from Washington.
2: U.S. President Donald Trump has said repeatedly that Iran wants to make a deal and he thinks they're close. This week, the White House submitted a one-page memo that would formally end the conflict and prevent more fighting. Administration officials say the latest proposal is a temporary agreement. According to Reuters, the framework of the deal would play out in three stages by formally ending the war, reopening the Strait of Hormuz, and launching a 30-day window for negotiations on a broader agreement. Tehran and Washington have reportedly scaled back their goals of a more permanent and comprehensive peace deal. The latest proposal doesn't address the key issues of Iran's nuclear program and the future of its highly enriched uranium. However, the partial deal could end the standoff over the strait. Mediators in Pakistan say they remain optimistic and they expect an agreement sooner rather than later. And that deal would bring much-needed relief to thousands of sailors who are currently stranded in the Persian Gulf. Iran effectively seized control of the Strait of Hormuz when the conflict began in February. About 20% of the world's oil and liquefied natural gas travel through the waterway. And the U.S. military says more than 1,500 ships from 87 countries are now stuck. In response to the closure, the U.S. imposed a naval blockade on Iranian ports just days after U.S. Central Command launched Project Freedom to escort stranded vessels through the strait. Trump announced he was putting it on pause. The U.S. Navy successfully guided two ships through the strait earlier this week. In addition to driving up energy costs, experts say the standoff could drive up food prices because of blocked fertilizer shipments. The U.N. says 45 million people in Asia and Africa could go hungry if the strait does not open soon. Walter Moore, CGTN, Washington.
1: The latest exchange of fire between Iran and the U.S. has pushed oil prices slightly higher and triggered modest losses in stock markets. Brent crude futures once again topped $100 per barrel, while New York's WTI crude futures gained about half a percentage point into trading around $95 per barrel. European stocks are trending downward on Friday. Still, some analysts believe the Middle East conflicts will not derail the equity market rally anytime soon.
3: You know, I do think that it would need to be a prolonged move of oil prices above the sort of 110, 120 level in order for the market to get nervous again. We have seen oil come down to around $100 a barrel. We're not expecting it to fall back towards that $60 a barrel anytime soon. But if we do see progress with a deal, then we could see it fall lower. There is a potential for there to be more gains to be had. As I said, we've got that solid earnings season that we're sort of coming towards the end of. The data has been strong. And then if we do see the end to this war with a deal signed between the US and most importantly, the Strait of Hormuz reopened, then that could accelerate further gains. I think where we could start to see some concerns coming through is when inflation data does start to come through higher. And that will happen at some point. Obviously, we have seen a slight creep up in inflation already. But I think as we head towards Q3 and we see those higher oil prices feed into the real economy, that's when we're going to start to see those numbers move higher on inflation, which could just unnerve the market a little bit then.
1: The war against Iran has caused jet fuel costs to skyrocket, with airlines and passengers paying the price. Data from the U.S. Transportation Department shows major carriers spent nearly $2 billion more on fuel in March than in February. Tony Waterman reports from Washington, D.C.
4: $5 billion. That is how much U.S. airlines paid on jet fuel in March, a whopping 56% jump from what they spent to fill up their tanks in February. And this all comes down to one thing, the conflict in Iran. The Strait of Hormuz is a vital waterway for global energy, but it has effectively been closed now for 10 weeks. And this has halted the flow of not just jet fuel, but also the raw crude oil sent to refineries to produce jet fuel. So this has really been a double whammy for prices, which have roughly doubled since the conflict started. Jet fuel is typically an airline's second biggest expense behind labor. So even small movements in prices can have an outsized impact on the bottom line.

0: line. And this is putting financial pressure on carriers across the globe, especially low-cost airlines that already run on incredibly thin margins. Here in the United States, Spirit Airlines folded just last week, the soaring jet fuel prices proving to be the final decisive factor for the ultra-low-cost carrier, which was trying to restructure its way out of bankruptcy. And there are concerns that other vulnerable airlines may hit some turbulence as well. A coalition of low-cost carriers, including Frontier and Avelo, they had asked the federal government for a $2.5 billion lifeline to help offset fuel costs, but that has been rejected by the U.S. Transportation Secretary. Other carriers, including major airlines like Delta, United, Southwest, American, they are trying to shore up their balance sheets by cutting routes, raising bag fees, and raising ticket prices, essentially passing some of the costs along to consumers. According to Airlines Reporting Corps, which tracks ticket prices, the cost of a domestic round-trip fare in the U.S. jumped 21% in March from a year earlier. For now, customers are still buying, but even at these elevated prices, the airlines are not recouping the higher fuel costs, something they say they want to do, which means ticket prices are set to go even higher. Tony Waterman, CGTN, Washington.
1: Earlier, we spoke with John Deal, managing director of the Post Oak Group, an investment bank, about how rising fuel costs and geopolitical uncertainty are affecting European airlines and shaping carriers' decisions around the world.
2: There's definitely risk there, but so far what we're seeing is that, you know, their earnings are solid. They've successfully hedged through this crisis. The real question, you know, is going to be how they're going to navigate the crisis if it's prolonged. But given that this has been relative, it looks like, you know, thankfully we're at the end of this this geopolitical shock. Provided things do start to settle down, I would expect to see things normalize, particularly in given the fact that we're coming onto the summer season, and the summer season is by far the strongest earning period of the year for the European airlines. So there's a very good possibility that that's going to absorb a lot of their the present shocks they've been dealing with. Nobody can say what's going to come out of the White House, and I think it's safe to say that we don't know what's going to come next. However, I think that what we've seen here is a relatively successful effort at navigating a crisis with the logistics tools we have. People reshuffled, they found capacity in other places, and they were able to mostly cover this. So If this is indicative of what we can see from the major airlines with this kind of a crisis, very acute, you know, but thankfully relatively short crisis, I'd be optimistic in terms of what we're looking at next.
1: China's foreign exchange reserves totaled $3.41 trillion U.S. dollars at the end of April. That's up more than 2% from the end of March. China's State Administration of Foreign Exchange attributes the increase to fluctuations in exchange rates and asset prices. It also says China's economic resilience underpins the stability of its forex reserves. Meanwhile, China's central bank increased its gold reserves for the 18th consecutive month in April, bringing China's official gold holdings to 74.64 million ounces. Now, over the past decade, nearly 100 million people in China have been lifted out of poverty, an achievement officially recognized by the United Nations. Earlier this year, a Financial Times article questioning China's poverty alleviation outcomes sparked widespread debate. Our reporter, Olivia, travelled to Zhongtian County in Guizhou, the location featured in the controversial report, and sat down with Wu Dongshi for an interview.
3: The article I read portrayed a woman I'm about to meet as someone who lost her farmland, left her relying solely on her husband's monthly allowance, and trapped in despair. But reality couldn't be more different.
4: I was approached by a foreign reporter who asked if I was a local and how I got by after relocating. I told him back in my old village we had farmland. It never made much money, but it was enough to feed our family. We still own the land, it's just too far to work now, so I simply buy groceries instead of farming. Yet what ended up in his article claimed I'd lost my farmland after moving.
3: When asked about relying on her husband for monthly living expenses, Ms. Wu said, nothing has changed in that regard. She depended on husband's income even before the relocation, and the situation remains the same today.
4: After my family was registered as low income, The government allocated us a new apartment in the urban resettlement community. I no longer farm, but the local industrial park is full of factories with plenty of job opportunities. As I have young kids to look after, full-time factory work isn't practical for me. So the community arranged a public welfare job for me as a cleaner. I only work 4 days a month and earn around 2,000 yuan.
5: The county offers a wide range of job referrals. Officials reach out to local residents almost every week with updates on employment policies, helping villagers land jobs that suit them best.
3: With no steady income before, Miss Wu now lives in a new apartment, enjoys easier access to schooling for her children, and has a stable income of her own. She can also take up local work anytime in the future. Combined with her husband's earnings, her family's livelihood is fully secured. Olivia He, CGTN, Zhongjiang County in Guizhou Province.
1: China's poverty alleviation campaign has reached nearly 100 million people, far beyond what individual stories can really capture. So joining us now for more discussions is Liu Jitsin, a senior research fellow at the Chongyang Institute for Financial Studies of Renmin University of China. Thanks for being on the show. So from a global perspective, what are the most credible metrics or dimensions for judging whether such a large-scale effort has truly succeeded?
6: I think this question is well-recognized. For the global market, also for domestic market, many people are asking whether all these achievements has succeeded in the past decade. So I think because of two reasons and the two points that we should try to be more relaxed, because all these achievements and success are real, not a virtual story. First, we have a very good monitoring system. That is a supervision system. The monitoring system and the supervision system organized by the local government, also by the media, even including some foreign reporters. Nowadays, we can find many foreign reporters come to the almost the different corners of China, try to see the real reality of the poverty reduction in China. So all this monitoring system and the supervision system has helped to let the world market and community to see the real facts of what happened in China. So when you want 10 years, that one decade already, 100 million people get rid of this poverty. This is a true story, really happened in China, and it's also very successful. So this is the very important that to show our reform and opening up policy as being a positive result.
1: Of course, lifting nearly 100 million people out of poverty in just 8 years is often described as unprecedented, but what are the hard lessons through that process that were learned, and how transferable are those lessons to other developing economies?
6: Actually, there are really many other lessons that we can learn by ourselves, and also we can try to help the other countries, developing countries, to learn something from China's activities. But actually, the major three points should be emphasized. The first priority is that all government, all countries, they should understand and know the reality of their own country's poverty situation, whether in which area, in which region, and which group of people are getting into poverty, how to make them out of the poverty. This is the second step. So the first thing is very important to know the truth, the reality. Secondly, they should make a full plan that is very practical and also suitable for the local conditions. Chinese experiences always adapt to China's condition, not adapt to other countries and other developed countries. So all these countries should learn things that according to their own needs, own demands, and own conditions. And the third is very important, that they should have a full plan to develop the overall economic development. Because only the overall economic development can help the poverty reduction, cannot be realized by one single effort from one village, one town, or one family. This is the whole society. Public activity should be well organized. So this could be more sustainable. So sustainability is a very important priority for all other countries to learn from each other.
1: Liu Jiqin, thank you very much for your insight. Shanghai's largest intelligent agricultural factory can grow, pick and pack strawberries all year round. Supporters saying it's highly efficient and environmentally sustainable, with the capacity to fill the domestic supply gap that typically runs from May to November. Lei Shurang has more.
4: Strawberries are inherently sensitive to heat and intolerant of high temperatures and drought, making them a seasonal fruit available only from November to May. This newly established intelligent cultivation facility, strawberries are now available year-round.
7: The Baihe Digital Smart Strawberry Plant Factory project, planned, approved, and built within a single year, sits right in the heart of the Baihe Cluster, which is one of 12 modern agricultural zones planned by the city of Shanghai.
8: This project occupies an area of 12,000 square meters, with a smart glass greenhouse covering 3,456 square meters. Officially operational in January 2026, it focuses on high-tech cultivation, digitally intelligent management, and the integration of the entire industry.
4: This independently developed strawberry AI planting decision system enables real-time data collection on temperature, light, water, air, nutrients, and plant growth status. Strawberry plants receive precisely controlled illumination for 10 to 12 hours per day, resulting in a significant improvement in growth efficiency.
8: This project employs an 8-layer vertical system, which saves on arable land, makes efficient use of space, and has a production capacity more than 15 times that of traditional agriculture. Once fully operational, it will produce 50 tons of high-quality strawberries annually, with an annual output value of approximately 10 million yuan.
4: At present, the factory has grown several strawberry varieties, including Xiangye, Fenyu, and Baihe Liren. The first batch of fresh strawberries is expected to be available for sale in late to mid-June of this year.
7: We have adopted a model characterized by government guidance, enterprise leadership, and market-oriented operation. Current market demand is substantial, and we are busy filling pre-orders, with products having already been pre-purchased by several high-end distribution channels.
4: As the strawberry capital of China, Baihe Town has more than 3.8 square kilometers of growing space, with an annual output of nearly 10,000 tons. A third of domestically grown strawberries available in Shanghai originate from this town. There are four smart plant factories that have been completed or under construction in Shanghai. The official plan is at least 10 smart greenhouses and plant factories established across the city by the end of 2028. Leishuan, SMG International for CGTN, Shanghai.
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1: Brazil will implement a visa-free entry policy for Chinese citizens starting May 11th. The measure applies to ordinary passport holders travelling for tourism, business, transit, or participation in artistic or sporting events. The official Brazilian Gazette says the visa waiver allows stays of up to 30 days and will remain in effect until December 31, 2026. China implemented visa-free policy for Brazil on a trial basis from June 1, 2025 to May 31, 2026. Brazilian citizens holding ordinary passports may enter China visa-free for no more than 30 days. China's agricultural modernization is hitting the fast track. Official data shows science and technology now contribute more than 64% to the country's agricultural growth. From faster crop breeding to environmentally friendly pesticides, a new wave of innovation is helping secure the nation's food supply while reducing environmental impact. CGTN's Yi Ming has more.
10: How do you feed 1.4 billion people on a changing planet? The answer is being written inside China's high-tech laboratories, and it's happening at double speed. From gene scissors that cut years of breeding cycles, to smart pesticides that only target the bad bugs. Science now drives over 64% of China's agricultural growth. It's a quiet revolution where the test tube meets the tractor. The race for the super seed starts in a deep freeze. At minus 80 degrees Celsius, scientists store gene scissors, think of them as a biological delete key used to remove weak trees and boost a plant's natural strength. By editing the

0: In it directly, researchers have cut the time needed to develop new crop varieties in half. But then comes the mass exam, testing millions of samples to find the winner.
1: This tiny plate has 384 holes, each holding a different plant's DNA. Our machines can scan more than 100 plates a day. That means over 40,000 samples can be tested daily, greatly speeding up the screening process.
0: The final test happens inside these smart shipping containers. By controlling the light and temperature, scientists can grow 4 harvests of soybeans in a single year, completely ignoring the seasons. It's like moving a tropical farm into a laboratory. But a great seed still needs protection. Traditional pesticides are like carpet bombing. They kill everything, including the good bugs. Now China has developed a smart bomb, RNA pesticides. They are non-toxic, eco-friendly, and incredibly precise.
2: Take the brown planthopper, a major pest for rice. It feeds by piercing rice stems and absorbing nutrients. Our RNA design targets this feeding mechanism, preventing the insect from opening its mouth parts, eventually starving it.
0: Today, 95% of crops grown in China comes from seeds developed at home. Behind every breakthrough are thousands of repetitive tasks. Scientists picking up tiny seeds or studying pests for hours on end. Their goal is simple, to make sure the food bowl of the future is filled with smarter, stronger, and greener crops. Yiming, CGTN.
3: That is all for Global Business. I'm Lincoln Humphreys in Beijing. You've been great company. We'll see you next time. Goodbye for now.
4: Coral reefs are like a tropical rainforest with a wealth of resources in the ocean. They provide humans with 8 million tons of fish every year. In the next 4 decades, the coral reefs on Earth will face the worst crisis ever in hundreds of millions of years. I'm Shen Ting, your host and voice of the South China Sea. What will happen to Earth if all marine resources are drying up? The following program is presented by the Voice of the South China Sea and CGTN Radio. Up next is The World Today.

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1: The Voice of South China Sea from China Media Group，
0: 让不同的人听见彼此。
2: Now the news. I'm Shane Bigham. Chinese authorities have issued guidelines to promote the development of artificial intelligence agents amid the country's accelerated push to advance the AI Plus initiatives. The Cyberspace Administration of China jointly issued the document with the National Development and Reform Commission and the Ministry of Industry and Information Technology. It aims to incorporate the State Council's guidelines on implementing AI Plus and foster the orderly growth of intelligent agents as key forms of AI products and services. The guidelines outline fundamental principles for the development of AI agents, stressing safety, controllability, orderliness, and standardization. China's Disease Control Authority says the country's not reported human infections of the hantavirus strain believed to be linked to a deadly outbreak aboard a cruise ship. The statement came after the World Health Organization reported an outbreak of hantavirus infections on the ship that set sail from Argentina. The outbreak has killed three people as of Thursday. The China CDC statement said the Andes virus currently has no known natural host in China, and no human infections involving the strain have been reported domestically. U.S. President Donald Trump says the ceasefire with Iran still holds despite both sides exchanging strikes. Iran's accused the U.S. of violating the ceasefire by attacking its vessels and striking civilian areas. Tehran says it launched missiles and drones against U.S. destroyers in response, claiming to have caused significant damage. The U.S. Central Command confirms it targeted Iranian military sites, but the White House insists American ships have not sustained any damage. Across the Gulf, the United Arab Emirates says its air defenses have engaged missile and drone threats from Iran. Walter Morris has more.
3: U.S. President Donald Trump has said repeatedly that Iran wants to make a deal and he thinks they're close. This week, the White House submitted a one-page memo that would formally end the conflict and prevent more fighting. Administration officials say the latest proposal is a temporary agreement. According to Reuters, the framework of the deal would play out in three stages by formally ending the war, reopening the Strait of Hormuz, and launching a 30-day window for negotiations on a broader agreement. Tehran and Washington have reportedly scaled back their goals of a more permanent and comprehensive peace deal. The latest proposal doesn't address the key issues of Iran's nuclear program and the future of its highly enriched uranium. However, the partial deal could end the standoff over the strait. Mediators in Pakistan say they remain optimistic and they expect an agreement sooner rather than later. And that deal would bring much-needed relief to thousands of sailors who are currently stranded in the Persian Gulf.
2: The executive director of the International Energy Agency has warned that the global energy markets have entered a period of volatility. Speaking at the Canada Growth Summit, Fadi Birol promised additional releases of strategic reserves if supply disruptions continue. He said that the markets are headed into troubled waters as the Iran war continues to knock out millions of barrels of oil each day. He noted that any return of supply would likely be gradual once the war ends. The IEA has already released 20% of available oil reserves to mitigate rising prices. Former Bulgarian President Rumen Radev has become the country's new prime minister after parliament approved him and his proposed council of ministers. Radev is leader of the Progressive Bulgaria Party. He secured the post with the backing of 124 lawmakers from his party in the 240-seat parliament. Lawmakers from the second-largest bloc abstained, while opposition parties voted against the new government. Leaders from ASEAN countries have agreed to strengthen energy security amid rising oil and commodity prices fueled by the conflict in the Middle East. At the close of the 48th ASEAN summit in Manila, the leaders underscored the importance of maintaining stable and reliable energy supply chains. They also stressed improving regional energy interconnectivity and accelerating diversification toward renewable and alternative energy sources. On Friday, the Asian Development Bank announced it'll mobilize $30 billion by 2030 to help ASEAN advance long-term development priorities and withstand external shocks. Freight train traffic through Alatau Pass, a major rail gateway in northwest China, has exceeded 3,000 trips so far this year. The train service reached the mark 19 days earlier than in 2025 as demand for overland trade with Europe and Central Asia continues to rise. The faster pace underscores the growing role of Xinjiang's rail ports in China's westbound logistics network. Since the start of the year, Alatau Pass has handled more than 20 China-Europe freight trains per day on average. And that's the news. I'm Shane Bigham.
4: analysis. We keep you informed and inspired.
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6: Hello and welcome to the panel discussion of World Today. I'm Ding Hen in Beijing. Japan is witnessing its largest anti-war protests in decades. Since coming to power, Prime Minister Sanae Takaichi has taken major steps away from Japan's post-war pacifism, lifting long-standing restrictions on lethal weapons exports and actively seeking political support for revising the constitution. As a result, a sentiment against remilitarization is gaining momentum in Japan. In late February, an estimated 3,600 people demonstrated outside Japan's parliament to oppose attempts to revise the constitution. In mid-April, the number of protests swelled to 36,000. The recent waves of protests saw an estimated 50,000 participants. How worrisome is Japan's deviation from pacifism under Takaichi? How far will Tokyo go in that direction? These questions and much more in this edition of the program. To listen to this episode again or to catch up on previous episodes, you can download our podcast by searching World Today. So joining us now on the line are Professor Ina Rosario Malindak-Oi, Director and Vice President for External Affairs of Asian Century Philippines Strategic Studies Institute, Lee Pei Mei, Assistant Professor of Political Science at the International Islamic University in Malaysia, and Zoom.

0: Amina Khan, research fellow at the Center for China and Globalization. So, thank you very much for joining us, Professor Malin Doc Oi, Dr. Lee, and Zoom. Professor Malin Doc Oi, to start with you, Sanae Takaichi has called for, quote-unquote, advanced discussion regarding a revision of the pacifist constitution of Japan, saying that the constitution should be periodically updated to reflect the demands of the times. What is fundamentally controversial or even erroneous regarding her logic here?
1: I mean, for me, when you talk about Japan and, you know, Takaichi logic when in trying to put forward some kind of justification or narrative in saying that, you know, it's time for Japan to revise some parts of its constitution, I think there is something fundamentally wrong, not necessarily wrong, but a problem, I think, with reference to history or what you called, especially with the Second World War. I think Takaichi logic, in a way, treats Japan's pacifist constitution as if, you know, it were merely an outdated administrative document, you know, by saying that, you know, it's time for us to change it. It, you know, the pacifist constitution of Japan, if you really look at it, it has one article that is very important, I think, and is very controversial at the moment, and that's Article 9. This Article 9 is not just a technical clause. It is a post-war moral, legal, and geopolitical settlement built after Imperial Japan's militarism, aggression, and wartime atrocities. And my country, the Philippines, is part of this because we were subjugated by Japan during the Second World War. So fundamentally speaking, Article 9 basically renounces war and the threat or the use of force as a means of settling international dispute. While Article 96 of the Japanese Constitution provides a legal amendment process requiring two-thirds vote. So that's why I think Takaichi is pointing to Article 96, that, you know, we can change the Constitution. However, what is erroneous in her reasoning is that, first, age does not make a constitution obsolete. A constitution is not a software that needs updating every few years, especially when you talk about Article 9, because many countries, regional countries, actually points to Article 9 of the Japanese Constitution saying that Japan cannot rearm or Japan cannot, you know, have this new military policy of exporting lethal weapons or high-level military asset, that, you know, Japan can just not evolve from us a development donor to a security or a military donor in the region. So I think that makes Article 9 very important in as far as the region is concerned, in as far as the regional security and peace and stability is concerned. Because, you know, what is happening in the Philippines, I think, is an important example of this issue of possibly changing the pacifist constitution of Japan. Now, as you can see in the Philippines, there's a Balikatan exercises and Japanese troops are there, and they're even fired a Japanese missile in the Philippine soil. And it's like a military signaling that probably a change in the constitution of Japan will happen anytime soon. So I think that makes things very controversial. Mm-hmm. The real controversy is that Takaichi frames constitutional revision as a historical correction, when actually it is not. It's like a historical amnesia. For Japan's neighbors, especially China, Korea, Southeast Asian countries that suffered Imperial Japan atrocities during the Second World War, this is not just a domestic law, or this is not just a simple change of constitutional provision. It is a regional confidence-building mechanism. It, in some ways, altering it without deep historical accountability risk sending the message that Japan wants to benefit from a post-war rehabilitation without restraints that made that rehabilitation acceptable. So bottom line really is, Takaichi is not necessarily wrong in trying to say that, you know, we need to change the constitution or can be amended. What is questionable is the assumption that the demands of the time should override the hard lessons of history, especially the Second World War. Yes.
0: Okay, I take your point, definitely. Zoom, going to you. For Japan, what do you think is the real demands of the times in the present day?
2: I think, first of all, I completely concur with the points that Professor Malin Doi has made. This drive to

0: somehow make historical denialism, really, which has been Senai Takaichi's perspective. And this is not just today. This goes back to even the 90s, you know, when she was a member of the Diet, right? Even from then, she has been questioning the interpretation of Japanese aggression and whether or not Article 9 or other clauses that bind Japan to maintain its pacifist posture are baseless. But I'll also, I mean, before I respond to your question about what are the real demands, I'll say that, you know, this perspective has pre-existed the existing scenario that supporters of revision, revising the constitution, premised this change on, this demand on. So even in the 1950s and 60s, you know, there was a political movement which was at that time niche, which thought that pacifism as a cornerstone of Japan's identity does not fit. And even in the 1990s, we know that the 1991 Gulf War, Japan saw itself, you know, being criticized for not sending SDF troops, right? And then, you know, we've seen gradual changes through the Abe period between 2000 and 2020, where in 2014, for the first time, collective self-defense was sort of, you know, redefined. And what I'm trying to really say is that, you know, this has been, it started from a niche perspective that Japan does not, should not stick to this pacifist positioning, which is what has been the premise of gradual trust building within the region. Because we know how the region has suffered because of Imperial Japan under Japanese aggression. And what are the changing realities? I mean, I think, you know, what Takaichi is really doing is pushing for a demand that has existed from niche and now it's become more mainstream. And she can justify that on multiple fronts. For example, one front, one perspective is that they see that the U.S. is somehow, you know, moving away from its security guarantees to the region. And that was sort of the messaging done by her in Canberra as well, that somehow, you know, Tokyo and Canberra need to, you know, build up to be security-wise more independent and capable of defending themselves. Another perspective is also, we know that in March, President Trump requested Japan, like other allies, to lift their weight and sort of, you know, contribute to American efforts in the illegal war on Iran. And at that time, actually, Takaichi would have said yes, except the Constitution, the Article 9, was and remains constitutionally binding. And because 80% of Japan has rejected the notion of Japan, you know, coming into joining another war. So I feel, you know, on some level, you know, Takaichi also, because she is one of the most pro-US-Japan alliance politicians. And at the same time, she and the Indo-Pacific, what she calls, you know, this free and open Indo-Pacific perspective, this policy, it requires them to be more self-reliant. So, and most importantly, I think, which is really the elephant in the room, is that Japan is trying to, the current Takaichi administration is trying to posture China as a threat. And how China really is a threat is, you know, mind-boggling, because China and Japan have, you know, great trade relations. They have, with, you know, Japan's commitment to pacifism, also gradually built the trust to have more normal economic people-to-people ties. And without China, really, Japan in the region would not be able to prosper economically the way they have. But I think they're really banking on this idea, which has been the collective global north's perspective, and under also this imperialist perspective, that China poses a systemic threat. And how China exactly poses a systemic threat to Japan is hard to understand. But I do think for Japan, you know, one reality is clear, that they would not have the same global standing without allying themselves with the U.S., with Europe. We also know that last month, mid-April, you had NATO ambassadors coming in to Japan and also signing different deals. So Japan is really trying to position itself as a key ally to the existing status quo powers. This is my perspective. And in the process, I think Takaichi also sees this as an economic opportunity as well. Because if Japan is able to export more lethal weapons, they could somehow, you know, push their economy in a direction that they feel they need to, which is unfortunate. It's an unfortunate direction because there is a collective regional pushback. But I think, you know, these factors are creating an ideal opportunity, a moment for Takaichi to push for changes in the constitution that a certain, you know, factor, especially her ruling party, have wanted for a very long time. And it's honestly unfortunate, because if Japan does not, firstly, Japan has not won the trust or the respect, I think, of regional countries, because Japan has never truly apologized. You know, I think that's also one of the points that Professor Malento was trying to, was also making, that Japan has, there has always been this streak of denialism, even though those atrocities were real and they are still remembered and felt and understood. So Japan is clearly disrespecting the region, those who were, who bore the brunt of that aggression. So it's definitely an unfortunate situation that's also trying to capitalize on geostrategic, geoeconomic realities. But I do think, you know, Japan might see itself relatively isolated in the region if this posturing continues.
1: Definitely. So, Dr. Li Peimei, going to you, in your understanding, what is fundamentally driving Takaichi and other political conservatives in Japan to seek to revise the constitution? Some say it is driven by an attempt to turn Japan's self-defense forces into a usual, into a so-called usual or traditional military. What is your take on this?
2: Well, actually, some argue that it has always been the LDP's plan to revise the constitution. In fact, if you look at in the past, in 2021, Japan's parliament actually enacted a revised national referendum law. This actually paved the way towards potential revisions of the country's post-war constitution. Why do we say so? The reason is because actually Japanese constitution is a rigid constitution. It is specially designed in such a way, meaning to say that it's very difficult to actually amend Japan's constitution. In fact, up to today, the post-war constitution has never been revised. So today is actually a very big thing to call for the revision of the constitution, because it's not only that you need this two-third support of the Diet, which is the Japanese parliament, but you also need to go through a national referendum, which requires the majority to agree to the revision of the constitution. So meaning to say, I think for the LDP, what's driving them to actually revise the constitution is just that it has always been their plan. And therefore, in the 2021, they have started with, you know, revising the national referendum law first to make it easier for people to vote. And now I think for the LDP is a very good opportunity, because they actually won in the landslide victory in this snap election. So therefore, they think that is the right time for the Takaichi administration to actually ask for the revision of the constitution. So it's not only about the Article 9, but it's also about enlarging the power of the government. So they also have proposals where they want that during an emergency or national crisis, such as COVID, it will grant the government, the cabinet specifically, stronger and faster decision-making powers. So ultimately, I think this revision is driven by the interests of the LDP.
1: So, Dr. Li, as we were hearing from Professor Melinda Goy earlier, you know, the Article 9 of the Japanese post-war constitution states that Japan forever renounced the use of force as a sovereign right. It will not use force or the threat of using force to settle international disputes, and there will be no maintenance on the part of the Japanese government of land, sea, and air forces. This commitment is actually something that many Japanese people are very proud of. So by seeking to revise the constitution, especially the content of the Article 9, do you think the Takaichi government is essentially sending a message to the rest of the world that the past promises made by Japan don't matter and it can be broken?
2: Yes, I think it's actually a blessing for the citizens, because when the government decided after World War II not to focus on military development, but instead they could actually dedicate more of their resources and time on developing their economy. This is a blessing for the people, because why? There's where why after World War II, Japan is able to develop very rapidly because they don't have to allocate more resources on developing the military, but instead they can focus solely and single-handedly

0: on the economic development. And this is something, of course, the Japanese people are proud of. And for the Japanese government, if their intent to revise the constitution is basically is going to bring back the bitter memories, especially those that has been, countries that have been occupied by Japan. And it will change our, perception of the Japan. At present, we think that Japan is a peace-loving countries. They have a very different image. There are development donors, humanitarian. They contribute a lot to the humanitarian cause. But if they decide to revise the constitution that expand on the military capabilities, it will cause alarm in the region because recalling the bitter memories, people will think that if you are going for upgrading and expanding your military capabilities, that should we do so? Because, we don't want the history to repeat itself. But again, I think that's not easy to actually revise the constitution. Like we say, it's a rigid constitution. And even within the coalition party, they have different, timeline, and then what needs to be revised are very different. Like the Ishin, they want to have more aggressive, revisions to the constitution, including deleting the paragraph 2 of Article 9. So first, they have to reach agreement among themselves first, and then they go for, parliament approval, and then they go for a national referendum. But despite that, just having the proposal itself is a real concern. For the neighboring countries and even for this public, because the public, they are also divided on these issues, right? And I think there are real concerns that they actually have to address. For example, Japan's are actually facing declining birth rates and rapidly aging population. These are the real concerns that will directly affect the lives and livelihoods of ordinary citizens. So for the Japanese, they will be more keen for the government to actually address this issue first, because these are what, one of the professor at Tohoku University Research Center for Age, Economy and Society, Hiroshi Yoshida, said that Japan could face extinction due to declining birth rate. So meaning to say that these are the issue that would directly affect the existence of Japan. So these are, I think, the issues that they have to actually address first, because before going for this so-called revision in the constitution.
1: Professor Malin Dak Oi, many people who support the pacifist constitution say its Article 9 has succeeded in terms of keeping Japan out of ill-advised U.S. wars, including the current U.S.-Israel war against Iran. Do you agree with this point? And to Japanese people, do you think it is a legitimate concern that their country might end up getting involved in a major war, even a major illegal war, under Prime Minister Takaichi?
2: I think one thing that we have to remember when you talk about the pacifist constitution of Japan, especially Article 9, in my view, Japan's post-war constitution really, in many sense, brought peace and stability, not because it magically removed conflict, but because it placed legal and moral and political restraints on the use of Japanese state power after the catastrophic or a very, Second World War or imperial militarism in the Second World War. So at the heart of this Article 9, which renounces war as a sovereign right and rejects the threat or the use of force as means of settling dispute, it also states that, Japan cannot maintain or should not put forward an upgrading of its land, sea, and air forces, as well as any kind of war potential shall not be maintained. So this is basically the essence of Article 9. Now, with your questions regarding if in any case Article 9 has succeeded in keeping Japan out of ill-advised U.S. wars, including the current war against Iran in the Middle East or the Middle East crisis, I think yes, in many ways, substantially speaking, because Article 9 in many ways constrain Japan from acting militarily or being an active military power in that sense. So yes, that it has made Japan fully detached in some ways from military strategy, because Japan still hosts U.S. bases and remains deeply tied to the U.S.-Japan alliance. The reality for Japan is it's a U.S. ally and you have U.S. bases in there in Japan. However, Article 9 has served a long, strong legal, political, and moral break against Japan becoming direct combat partner in U.S.-led wars. This is, I think, the significant of Article 9, and that's why many countries are reacting in the region. Why would Takaichi and her party and some extreme conservative Japanese politicians would be proposing a change in the constitution, especially pointing to Article 9. Because it's really restrained Japan from being an active combatant when you talk about US-led wars in different parts of the world. So the better way to put this is Article 9 has not kept Japan entirely outside of America's war system because it is an ally of the United States and you have US military bases in there. But it has kept Japan from becoming an automatic war-fighting ally of the United States. And I think this is very important. At the moment, given the new policies that Japan is putting forward and saying that, you know, we will be upgrading our military and we will be having this military policy of exporting lethal weapons to regional countries. And I think it's already happening because recently just saw some news, the Philippine government and Japan has actually signed agreements saying that, you know, Japan will be exporting some kind of military assets to the Philippines, justifying that for deterrence, for equipping the Philippines of deterrence capacity against China in the South China Sea, which I really don't agree as a Filipino to a greater extent. So in a way, this matters in cases and in preventing a military escalation in the region in the future and even now. So bottom line, when you talk about Article 9, it is really an important firewall. If you put it in if you put it in the cyberspace, it is a firewall. Revising it could lower the threshold for Japan to join US-led conflicts under the language of collective self-defense and regional stability or survival threatening situation. That is why defenders of the pacifist constitution, and many of that in Japan and even in regional country, see revision not as a simple legal update, but as a dangerous step toward deeper military entanglement. And I'm telling you, this is even happening at the moment when you talk about Japan, Philippines, and U.S. Security alliance or military alliance in the region. So this is the danger of hearing something like, you know, from Takaishi saying that, you know, we are intending or we would want to have a change in our constitution. This makes things a little bit more controversial and a little bit more anxious as far as we are concerned being part of the region.
1: And I guess Manila should really think twice in terms of deciding to buy those lethal weapons from Japan. And yeah, thank you very much. That's all we need for the first part of our discussion. And coming back, our discussion will continue. Stay tuned.

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1: Whether it's about your education, the home you live in, or the items you buy, your money has a story to tell. 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
2: Hello, my name is Alessandro Golombiewski Teixeira. I'm a professor of public policy and management at Tsinghua University in Beijing. I am a great listener of The World Today. In my opinion, The World Today is one of the best China radio programs. 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
3: You're back with World Today. I'm Ding Hun in Beijing. Today we are talking about Japan moving away from its post-war pacifism and how concerning this trend is. Joining our discussion, Professor Ina Rosario Malindong Oi, Director and Vice President for External Affairs of Asian Century Philippines Strategic Studies Institute, Li Peimei, Assistant Professor of Political Science at the International Islamic University, Malaysia, and Zoom Ahmed Khan, Research Fellow at the Center for China and Globalization. Zoom, going back to you, according to some media reports,

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3: 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I'm Wen Jie. China's top diplomat Wang Yi has called on the country and France to shoulder responsibilities for upholding international peace, stability, and development.